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0: The other cat who wasn't?
1: Probably.
0: It might have had something to do with it. I couldn't blame him for that, to be honest.
1: Running in the walls.
0: Yeah.
1: Dexter.
0: It's tough. Oh, we got to get to Adam Carolla talking about voter ID in California. It's hilarious. And news update next.

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0: and conservative capitalists winning elections.
1: Why have the illusion of it?
0: Right, exactly. Just, whatever, we're just going to cancel it. Yeah, no more. Yeah. Number three, the U.S. Department of the Treasury has prevented nearly $99 million in federal payments from being dispersed to deceased individuals using a new verification system. Yeah. Number two, update on the COVID cover-up in February 2021. Customs wanted to talk to this guy named Peter Daszak, a key figure at the Wuhan lab. Well, Customs wanted to talk to him, and they were going to stop him at the airport, but the FBI called off the dogs. They said, nah, don't talk to him. Don't worry about it.
1: Biden's Department of Justice. Way to go.
2: You're really attacking not only Dr. Anthony Fauci, you're attacking science.
0: Mm-hmm. All right, and then number one, it's so frustrating, and the lip service we're getting from the Democrats about this is frustrating as well. 6,600 non-citizens who applied for driver's license in New Jersey were registered to vote, even though they said they were not citizens. These are not people who tried to game the system. They clicked no, not a citizen, when they were getting their paperwork. About 400 of them actually did vote. Governor Mikey Sherrill says this is proof that they're ensuring to protect their elections. And also
1: it's proof that you failed.
0: Yes. And also is still attacking Donald Trump as having no leg to stand on, basically, when it comes to talking about election integrity. Well, no, I think he's got a leg to stand on.
1: And they released the files.
0: In fact, I believe, at least in the state of New Jersey that we know of, he's got about 6,600 legs to stand on.
1: Yes. Agreed. Wow. Okay. I mentioned the income gap, how that's always talked about on the left. John Stossel was talking with economist Don Boudreau, and he's bringing this up. I don't know if John Stossel knew this or not, but he acted surprised.
3: That gap is due to a statistical illusion.
4: What's the illusion?
3: First of all, the Census Bureau, which is where those numbers come from, they don't count the handouts given to low-income households, which are large. They don't count the taxes paid by high-income households, which are also large. Once you take just those two things into account, the measured level of income differences between high-income Americans and low-income Americans shrinks dramatically.
4: And they just don't count it?
3: They just don't count it.
4: Why?
3: The Census Bureau has been asked this. I've never seen a good answer.
4: The government says 11% of the population lives in poverty. Shouldn't government do more to help?
3: That's false. The official measure is 11%. But if you take account of the transfers that are paid to lower income households, that figure falls to 2.5%. We have basically conquered poverty in America. It's astonishing that we've done it.
1: Dude, I brought this up before because you're talking about what is considered poor in the United States. Yeah. People with, you know, the latest smartphone, all the appliances, amenities, all this stuff. Talking with other Christian people going, okay, one of the things we're supposed to do is give to the poor. Right, and maybe that's through your church or it's through a charity or whatever it is. What is the poor? Because the poor defined in America is not the poor defined by biblical standards when it was written. And you're always trying to figure that out.
0: Yeah.
1: It's not that you shouldn't be generous. You should. But wisely.
0: Mm-hmm. Well, the impoverished people around the world who are living on less than a dollar a day.
1: Exactly.
0: You know.
1: Yeah. Wow. Okay, something else we still got to get to. Former Texas State Guard vet dropped out of Penn State. Can't wait to tell you why next.

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10: The Markley Van Camp and Robbins Show. Jamie Markley, David Van Camp, Scott Robbins out back tomorrow. Look forward to that, all the stories. Okay, I don't know if you have a news update. I have a quick one.
11: All right, go ahead.
10: It's just amazing the amount of people that would stick up for Biden, say he was fit, he's running circles around his staff.
11: Right.
10: Of course he's ready to run again, and then call out Trump for being senile. This happened with Seth Moulton today on PMS Now, and he actually got called out on it.
11: I mean, he's so senile. I don't know if he remembers that he signed the agreement, but I think what's remarkable
12: about it. We do not know that he's senile. That is a medical assessment that we cannot make. Steph can't
11: Okay,
12: make it,
11: but common sense. I mean, look at this guy every day.
10: So the legal team must have told the host, hey, yeah. We got to be careful with this stuff.
13: Right.
10: And again, well, he's, I mean, look at him every day and trying to tell people that Biden was great.
13: Mm-hmm.
10: Yeah, of course
14: America
10: he was.
14: America is a nation that can be defined in a single word. I was going to put him foot.
10: Exactly.
13: Yeah.
10: Fit. That guy. Of course.
13: That's what it should say on the Trump $1 coin. If it
10: yes, yeah. That's how I define America. You better believe it, Joe. That right?
13: Yeah.
10: What was your update?
13: Oh, well, I mean, this is an outrageous story. 6,600 people who were getting driver's licenses or state IDs in New Jersey between 2023 and 2024, they were non-citizens. They clicked the button, apparently, that said, no, I'm not a citizen, but they were registered to vote by the state anyway. About 400 of those people actually did cast ballots. They voted. The vast majority did not. They were like, well, no, I'm not a citizen. I don't get to vote. They were more honest than others.
10: Mm-hmm.
13: Mikey Sherrill, the governor of New Jersey, is getting out in front of this because I think it was probably going to break. Like, someone had gotten word of it, and it's like, all right, we're going to get in front of this to make us look like, hey, we're on the ball here, okay? We're doing this. And in the statement that she initially put out, she did say, this happened more than about 3 years before I took office. Don't blame me for this.
10: Yeah.
13: But then she's trying to turn it around on Trump, like election integrity and concerns about election integrity is just one big conspiracy theory. Here she is speaking just moments ago.
10: Okay.
15: Let me be clear. Donald Trump has zero credibility on the issue of election integrity. For the past 10 years, he's cried wolf and peddled bizarre conspiracy theories about fraud with no evidence. I saw the consequences of Trump's lies on January 6th. I was in the Capitol when he and his followers tried to steal the election and put the lives of hundreds of members of our law enforcement at risk.
10: Mm-hmm. Okay, that's obviously all prepared. Just nonsense. They just released the files the other night after the speech and talking about what China has done. And then to say, well, he's got no credibility.
13: Yeah.
10: And I'm sure to a lot of the audience of that, they'll say, well, yeah, we totally understand what you're saying there, Mikey. And you were asking off air if I thought Good Morning America will cover it tomorrow. I would say if I had to guess, no. But if they do, it will be probably at the bottom of the hour when they come back from break and do it in one of those 10 to 15 second quick hit type things.
13: Well, I don't know. I think they might actually cover it because it's in New Jersey. It's their backyard.
10: Yeah.
13: And so it's like, you know, they treat anything that happens in that part of the country, it's just like local news that everybody's going to know.
10: Right.
13: And so I think maybe it's going to be unavoidable to cover it in the morning shows tomorrow. But it is going to be, this is by a mistake. Or by mistake, they've rectified this. And, you know, then they'll probably pivot to Trump like Mikey Sherrill is doing right now.
10: Right. And using some sort of false claim as an example.
13: Yeah.
10: Yeah. Again, man, when you're talking about all the election integrity, and it's infuriating that the SAFE Act hasn't been passed already by Republicans. I can't even explain it to people. It's like, why hasn't it happened? I'm like, I really don't have a great explanation. But you've had all these Democrats for a long, long time talking about how, oh my gosh, our elections are not safe. We've got to do everything possible. The machines can be hacked. We played part of the montage earlier.
16: Hack into them. It makes it seem like all these states are doing different things, but in fact, three companies are controlling them.
17: It is the individual voting machines that pose some of the greatest risks.
18: There are a lot of states that are dealing with antiquated machines, right, which are vulnerable to being hacked.
10: Yes.
13: course. And of course, Hillary Clinton was out there in front of all of it. She led the montage.
16: Back into them. It makes it seem like...
13: No, way at the beginning with Hillary. Yes.
19: Virginia just stopped using touchscreen computer voting because it's so vulnerable.
12: Right.
19: We need to look at all the voting machines. Every Secretary of State needs to be, you know, assisted in making sure that they are not being hacked and attacked.
20: I continue to think that our voting machines are too vulnerable.
21: Our researchers have repeatedly demonstrated that ballot recording machines and other voting systems are susceptible to tampering.
22: Even hackers with limited prior knowledge, tools, and resources are able to breach voting machines in a matter of minutes.
13: Yeah.
10: Hmm.
13: But now it's a conspiracy theory.
10: Exactly. Yep, with no proof.
13: The other thing I want to know about with New Jersey is how many people clicked yes, I am a citizen, when that was a lie.
10: Yeah, because it doesn't seem like that question's been asked yet.
13: Right. Well, there's that part of it. And then also, you know, part of the key provision of the Save America Act that has been so controversial among Democrats is that you would have to actually demonstrate that you are a citizen. You would have to provide proof of citizenship when you register to vote. Boy, I think New Jersey just really gave us a good argument in favor of that.
10: Yes. Absolutely. And think about it. It just so happens in this story that the people were then able to vote, even though they clicked no.
13: Yeah.
10: How often does that work in your favor in the real world when there's a mistake?
13: Right.
10: Say, I sign up for, okay, say it's a news service or a, you know, like the Wall Street Journal.
13: Yeah.
10: It's like, hey, if you want to read this for a temporary subscription, sign up here. Okay, you do. And then the temporary runs out. Now you can't see the stories.
13: Mm.
10: Do they ever make the mistake where you can just keep doing it for free?
13: Right. No, that doesn't happen.
10: Usually doesn't happen. I'm not buying that this just was some sort of glitch in the computer.
13: There's a bigger story here.
10: I totally believe that. I mentioned a former Texas State guard that went to Penn State Law School and dropped out. I happened to see this. Libs of TikTok posted this, and I thought it was really interesting. A guy named David Blackman. And it sort of highlights the left, and certainly universities, don't want to give up on critical race theory and DEI.
13: Oh, yeah.
10: Because that's been the game for years and years and years to change the language and oppressor and oppressed, and this is David Blackman.
23: Penn State required me to take a class built around critical race theory and something that they dressed up as an anti-racism course. I could disagree in my own head, but to pass the class, I felt that I had to write what they wanted to hear. And I wasn't willing to sacrifice my reputation and buy a law degree with my conscience.
10: Okay, so again, Penn State Law School. And this is just, you know, part of it. And he goes on.
23: There was almost definitely compulsion. It was built into the lessons. It was built into the assignments. When you have a law dean stand in front of you and say you are a part of a broader coalition, it's compelled speech, plain and simple. Nobody was discussing the law in a two-form situation where they were like, well, you got to do things this way, but here's the opposite side of this, like they do in other forms of legal education. And I served in law enforcement, and I also served the Texas State Guard, and I wasn't going to pay a public university to tell me that my country, my profession, and everything that I had done up to this point was oppressive. But
10: good for
23: Penn State made the choice to create this class. That was completely the choice of Penn State. They chose critical race theory. They chose ideological conformity. And they chose to make it mandatory. I've decided I'm going to attain my PhD in public policy from Liberty University, and I'm going to devote my life to making sure that nobody else ever had to make the choice that I did.
10: Good. Yeah. Need guys like that.
13: Yeah, you're
10: doing that. Yeah, the sentence that I loved was...
23: And I wasn't going to pay a public university to tell me that my country, my profession, and everything that I had done up to this point was oppressive.
10: Good.
13: Yeah.
10: Because that is totally ridiculous.
13: It is.
10: All right. Big poll out there. Are you a fast walker or a slow walker? If someone asked you the question, how would you answer it?
13: Probably a fast walker.
0: You know, I don't think I would have answered it that way even a couple of years ago. Thought, you know, it's sort of normal pace. I don't think of it one way or another. But it's been brought to my attention from my wife as we will, you know, take walks in the neighborhood. And I won't even be thinking about it because usually we're in conversation. Mm-hmm. And she'll say, why are you walking ahead of me again? I don't know, actually. Why am I two steps ahead of you? And I'm like looking back and I'm talking and I'm like, I'm not even like aware that I'm walking ahead because that does seem kind of rude.
13: Yeah.
0: I mean, it's one thing if you're trying to quicken the pace on purpose.
13: Yeah.
0: But I'm not really trying to do that.
13: I don't know. You could turn around and just say, why are you not keeping up?
0: Yeah, but David, I really don't want to pick a fight at that point because we're in conversation. It's not really what I'm after at that point in time. 7% said they consider themselves very fast. 29% say somewhat fast. 43% about average. Less people say they would be slow.
13: Oh, I hate the mosier.
0: Yeah.
13: The person that's just... Because that's the person that doesn't even, like if you're walking down a hallway, mm-hmm. they don't even go to the side. Right, the mosier is the one that will dominate somehow the bulk of the space in any public hallway.
0: Well, that does seem to be true, doesn't it?
13: It's like, and it's like you can't, like they're saying, no, you're going at my pace, buddy. All right?
0: Yeah. Yeah. That is annoying.
13: It's very annoying way. To me.
0: Yeah. Yeah. Also saw a story that AI is ruining wildlife photography.
13: Hmm.
0: They talked to a guy that's like, this is his job. And he's like, all these AI images, it's fooling people all the time. People think it's real. And, you know, it's taking away the artistry of photography. And it dilutes what's impressive. I understand if that's your gig.
13: Yeah.
0: And all of a sudden, these other images are coming out and it just looks cooler and more vibrant. You're like, hey, that's not even real.
13: Well.
0: But I don't think you're going to be able to convince people that it doesn't look cool.
13: No. I mean, what do you say to painters who do landscapes? I mean.
0: Yeah. That's true, man. So where you're at right now with AI, are you somewhat freaked out, totally freaked out, or like it'll get figured out?
13: I think I've got enough ammo that I'm not freaked out anymore.
0: Okay. And what makes it that you're not freaked out?
13: Because I've got enough ammo.
0: So, not ammo to the argument, just ammo in general.
13: Yes, in general. So when when AI becomes self-aware and starts, you know, the robot dogs going everywhere, all that stuff, I feel fairly confident in my ability to survive, at least for a certain amount of time.
0: See, I was thinking to myself, like, you know, AI gets your information and it takes over and it causes havoc. You're going so far as to go robot dogs. Yes. Like, holy crap, I wasn't even thinking something like that.
13: Well, they're putting machine guns on these damn things now.
0: Yeah, I've seen that. That is pretty frightening. Boy, oh boy. Crazy Florida cop story, sex on the job. Nimrod to the news and a news update coming up.
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0: The Markley, Van Camp, and Robbins Show. Jamie Markley, David Van Camp. Scott Robbins is out back tomorrow. Yeah, a lot of people talk about the weight loss injections because the results, they look dramatic. I mean, and it works, but you're talking about needles. 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And then some others are looking at the pretty intense side effects that get talked about. 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
1: Mark Wayne Mullen, Homeland Security Secretary, weighing in on Governor Mikey Sherrill's admission that at least 6,600 people who said they were not citizens were still registered to vote in the state of New Jersey. He says, appreciate you responding back to our letter. Governor Sherrill, this should have been done a long time ago. Just one illegal vote cancels out the vote of a U.S. citizen. As we reported last week, New Jersey could have as many as 35,000 potential non-citizens registered to vote. Looking forward to working with you to secure your elections in the future.
0: So you really weren't out in front of it?
1: No.
0: It's because we were putting on the pressure.
1: Yes.
0: Got it. All right, we got to get the Nimrods. Here we go.
2: When the going gets tough.
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3: I love the poorly educated.
0: All right. Nimrods in the News, we go to Florida. This is in Howie in the Hills, Florida.
1: Oh,
0: okay. A Florida police chief has resigned because somehow he turned a fraud investigation into a soap opera. All right, there was a guy that calls in that says, hey, listen, my current girlfriend, I've got to show you some text messages between her and the police chief. What had happened was the police chief was investigating the woman's now ex-husband. They were married at the time. Well, I'm doing an investigation on your husband for fraud. You need to meet me at this hotel. We need to talk about it. Where they engaged in consensual sex.
1: Huh.
0: And then 2 weeks later, I need to meet you again. And it happened again.
1: Well, he wanted to be thorough.
0: I guess. He's in some trouble now. And before the internal investigation come out, he has resigned. And that's Nimrod's in the News.
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9: From ABC News, I'm Dave Packer. It's peak travel season in Europe, but some countries have issued evacuation orders for popular destinations as wildfires spread. In parts of France and Spain, tourists have been told to prepare to leave at a moment's notice. ABC foreign correspondent Marcus Moore.
10: Strong winds combined with high temperatures and drought conditions pushing the flames quickly across parts of southwestern France and central Spain. A wildfire in Valencia, fanned by shifting winds, killing an elderly man. That fire now under control.
9: Also in Europe, at least one person dead, more than a dozen others injured after a car drove into a crowd at a pride parade in Berlin. Police searching for multiple suspects. President Trump met with top advisors behind closed doors at the White House Friday to discuss his options on Iran, including the possibility of significantly expanding military action against the country, say sources. ABC's Matt Rivers and Amon Jordan says Iran is exerting pressure through its proxies at a key shipping choke point.
11: The Houthis said that they were going to impose what they called a maritime embargo on Saudi oil exports transiting the Red Sea down through the Strait of Bab el-Mandeb at the southern tip of the Red Sea. And to that end, they've attacked multiple Saudi tankers over the last few days to try and enforce that embargo. In response to that, the Saudi military launching new strikes against Houthi targets inside of Yemen. And the Houthis saying that they're trying to strike back against the Saudis.
9: Maine Democrats officially have a new candidate in a race that could determine control of the Senate. Delegates chose former Maine Senate President Troy Jackson Saturday as their nominee to take on longtime Republican Senator Susan Collins.
12: This is the absolute honor of my life to accept the Democratic nomination for the U.S. Senate.
9: Now, Jackson is taking the place of Graham Plattner, who withdrew from the race after a sexual assault allegation surfaced earlier this month, an allegation which he denies. You're listening to ABC News.
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15: President Trump speaking at the Correspondents' Dinner for the first time.
16: What do we do here? Is this supposed to be fun?
15: Trump ending his remarks last night by jokingly saying he'd run for another term.
16: I won three times. Now I'm going to do it again. Thank you.
17: Trump also joked he'd attend the dinner in the future if the group names the dinner after him.
9: ABC's Stephen Portnoy. A tragic scene in New York City Saturday involving a standoff, two deaths, and an explosion and a fire. ABC's Anthony Carlo was at the scene.
18: Cops came face to face with a man armed with a shotgun after getting a call from his wife at around noon.
19: The caller stated that her husband was armed and had a history with mental illness, and he quoted, "Kill. Kill them. Kill them."
18: Patrol officers requested the NYPD's emergency service unit to the scene as they tried to make contact with the armed man. And suddenly, there was a large fiery explosion in the home where he was barricaded.
9: Inside the burning home, police discovered the bodies of two family members. The suspect, Keegan Thomas, was shot by police during the standoff. He's said to be in critical but stable condition. From California to Wisconsin, more than 100 million Americans under alerts for extreme heat warnings, watches, and advisories, and it all continues Sunday. Dave Packer, ABC News.
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20: Here's your WSGW Weatherology forecast. Mostly clear skies tonight with a low of 65. Sunday, isolated showers and thunderstorms. Mostly sunny with a high of 91. Monday, scattered showers and thunderstorms continue with partly sunny skies and a high of 89 degrees. Tuesday, isolated showers taper off, leaving mostly sunny skies and a high of 81. Wednesday, we'll see sunshine and a high of 80. Temperatures warm through the end of the week. I'm meteorologist Bella Pittman with the WSGW Weatherology Forecast. Right now it's 76 degrees.
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23: This is Lee Habib with Our American Stories. And once again, we're going to hear from our resident doctor on the show, Dr. E. Wesley Ely, a professor of medicine at Vanderbilt University. And here's Dr. Ely sharing his moving story, what I learned from a dying patient.
24: I had a patient recently whose death was particularly harrowing. 39 years old, PhD, scientist, brilliant. She was sent to the ICU team as a fascinoma, meaning a person with a constellation of problems the doctors couldn't figure out. This woman had been physically fine until 2 months earlier, and now she was growing progressively short of breath, had a little blood in her urine, and had pain in her toes, which were turning blue and red in the cold. Imaging showed that she had a growth on her aortic valve and that sections of her kidneys were dying. The doctors at the outside hospital had diagnosed her with blood clots in her lungs and started her on a blood thinner, but her condition kept worsening. As the day progressed, we started all the needed tests and interventions to help sleuth out the problems and fix them. Hours into my periodic conversations with her and her mother and sister, her mother mentioned that my patient was agnostic. I realized that up to that point, perhaps because of the sheer rapidity of the way things were unfolding, I had neglected to take a spiritual history. Since I teach medical students and residents in physical diagnosis class about the importance of taking a spiritual history, you'd think that I wouldn't fall prey to this oversight, but I had. The literature shows that most patients want to be asked about their spiritual beliefs or non-beliefs, and that many think it rude if healthcare professionals don't consider this important aspect of their well-being. The question should be asked out of respect and in a non-judgmental manner. Thus I said to her, "Do you have any spiritual values that you want me to know about that might influence your medical decisions?" We'll get to her answer in a minute. Within 24 hours of our meeting, the patient had been checked with an array of blood tests and imaging studies, and there it was. The biopsy showed angry cells with too much nuclear size for healthy cytoplasm and prominent nucleoli. Cancer. It was everywhere then. It became a whirlwind because she got shorter of breath by the hour as the cancer and fluid literally filled up her lungs. We went from her arrival in the hope of figuring out what was wrong and seeking a cure, talking about how when she got back to her lab and students, she'd resume where she'd left off, to the depths of despair. The patient's conversations with her sister were difficult, to say the least, and at times they both got weak. Eventually, they affirmed that they had to pave a way to prevent my patient's further suffering. With her mother, however, it was much worse, She looked at me through tears and fear and screamed, "This is not fair!" Over and over. Her sister began printing off her will from an iPad and having things notarized. It was surreal. I won't forget my patient's look of shock and surprise, as if she'd heard me wrong. When I told her that the cells we'd seen under the microscope were cancerous, and that the cancer had already spread throughout her body. Only 8 hours after we'd told her that she had this incurable illness and that our hope, which at the time seemed plausible, was to get her off the ventilator so she could talk to her family, she stopped breathing and died quietly without any apparent awareness of suffering. Throughout the day, I had tried to be diligent about ensuring that she was able to spend time with her mother and sister. The initial challenge was to use a specific approach towards sedation that balanced her comfort and her clarity of mind so that she could really engage with the family. My last memory of this young scientist is that of her breathing, unconscious and unaware of her surroundings. At this point, she was newly comatose on the sedation and painkillers as we removed the breathing tube and ventilator. I urged her family, nevertheless, tell her what you want her to know. It helps families to have no regrets in the days that follow. The story is many things, and to you it no doubt means something different than it does to me. As this woman's physician, I find that one of the most enduring aspects of the story was the palpable oneness I felt with her, and in knowing how in sync we were with everything, body and mind. There was an unusually tight connection, and I sensed that we both knew it. Since antiquity, the greats such as Plato and Aristotle have taught us the concept of body, mind, and spirit as the fullness of existence, a triad still embraced by many today. My patient and I were in tune after talking about those first two, and then, when I took her spiritual history, she perceived that our beliefs diverged. She affirmed what her mother had told me, "Yes, I'm agnostic, and it's okay that we differ on that." I nodded and was left to wonder how and why, without having talked about this earlier, she had both understood that we differed in this third piece of the triad and thought it important to offer me reassurance. An autopsy will answer many things, like what was growing on her heart valve and the source of her cancer, which we think was bowel, pancreatic, or ovarian. But no physical finding, microscopic sighting, or laboratory test is going to help me learn any more about her spiritual side. I remember her loving manner and her inquisitiveness about life. I know that she was thinking of her estranged father, her students, and her nieces, whom she'd never see again. She wasn't sure about the existence of the divine, but her courage, daring to face what was happening despite not wanting to hear the worst possible news, utterly confirmed the human spirit. She revealed the connectedness we have in all of our imperfect, vulnerable lives, and I can still feel it now.
23: And a terrific job on the production, editing, and storytelling by our own Monty Montgomery. Dr. E. Wesley Ealy, here on Our American Stories.

0: He ultimately is called to do a demonstration to basically answer for why he's taken money but not actually produced anything. And so when he is called to prove himself or justify himself, he shows off that his muskets have this really revolutionary concept of interchangeable parts. But interchangeable parts really predated him. And one of the people that he did the demonstration for was President-elect Thomas Jefferson. And Thomas Jefferson saw the concept for interchangeability overseas in Europe, actually in France, where a French artillerist was working on this idea of standardizing artillery pieces. And that man inspired other people to work towards this idea of interchangeability. But what's fascinating is that Whitney, who is iconically associated with the practical application of interchangeable parts, didn't talk about them until he was in trouble. In fact, he didn't mention interchangeable parts when he got his contract, but 10 months into the contract, Treasury Secretary Oliver Wolcott Jr. sent him a, quote, foreign pamphlet on arms manufacturing techniques. And after that, he started talking about interchangeability. So he goes to do this demonstration and he brings parts of his musket and shows that you can assemble different lock plates, different barrels, and they'll fit all within the same gun. So instead of having to make something totally from scratch, and then you can't take that lock plate and put it onto a different stock or attach it to a separate barrel, he's able to show that everything there can be interchangeable, meaning that you can take a bunch of barrels, they can be attached to a bunch of stocks, which can be attached to a bunch of lock plates, and all kinds of internal working parts. And so when you do that, I mean, that's revolutionary. It really hadn't been done successfully. So to President-elect Thomas Jefferson, he's like, oh my gosh, I finally can see, the product of this concept that I saw overseas. And it really is, I mean, it's impressive because they hadn't really seen it done before. But what we learn later is that he had actually numbered the parts so that it was a trick, essentially. He had numbered the parts so he knew which parts attached to, of this gun, a part attached to this other part of the gun, so that it looked like it was interchangeable, but it was labeled for him to see, but for others to just be wowed by his brilliance. And everyone's absolutely wowed by this. He takes his, gun and he assembles it in front of everybody, and everyone's, their minds are blown. They're like, well, of course, this is what you've been working on, spending all your money on, and we think it's pretty revolutionary. And I will say, he does ultimately fulfill his contract. The Whitney name does get associated pretty largely in firearms history. The Whitneyville Armory is around for 90 years, but we can credit that more to his son than anything else. And his son worked on several contract guns, and he struggled with it as well. But I mean, he made iconic Colt guns and created parts for iconic Colt guns like the Walker by the time of the 1840s. And so you look at the turn of the 19th century and Whitney's working on it, but he's struggling and telling some lies. But by the middle of the 19th century, the Whitney name is much more readily associated with firearms and in a much more positive light. But if you look at the original story of Eli Whitney and his cotton gin and the development of interchangeable parts, I feel like you almost don't even realize that he, well, one, faked it, but two, the fact that it was really about firearms and not his cotton gin. And I mean, you can make a lot of speculation why that part of the story might not be told in school, but I just sometimes always wonder why we can't tell the real history and why we have to focus on some, tight little bow to teach people just so when they grow up, they either perpetuate a fake history or they learn that they were totally lied to in high school. And what a waste of everybody's time. Because the story of Eli Whitney and his failures and his ability to fool Thomas Jefferson is far more interesting than his perfect little cotton gin and his development of interchangeable parts.
1: 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And a special thanks to Ashley Lubinsky. She's the former co-host of Discovery Channel's Master of Arms and president of the Gun Code LLC. The story of Eli Whitney and his fake interchangeable parts demo here on Our American Stories.
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1: And we return to our American stories. And up next, a story about when our 33rd president made an all-important visit to a small town in Iowa. Here's our own Monty Montgomery with a story.
9: Dexter, Iowa is a small town with a lot of heart. And even though its population has never exceeded 1,000 people, there's a lot of history there. The Barrow Gang had a famous shootout there. They hosted an amusement park at one point. And it was also once a presidential campaign stop. The presidential campaign stop for that election cycle. Here's Rod Stanley with more on that.
19: September 1948. President Truman came to Dexter, Iowa for the National Plowing Match. And then it was a big deal. The National Plowing Match was a big, big deal.
9: But what exactly is a plowing match? Roughly put, it's a competition to see who's the best farmer.
19: They judged them on different things. They brought their tractors and their plows, and there were judges that judged how well you plowed the field, how straight it was, how open it was. And they had some other, like, conservation, like making a pond. They made a pond on my uncle's farm. They blew up, they were using dynamite, and they blew up land. They made a waterway to drain water off and stuff. This was a statewide thing, so it was a national thing too. So there, you had lots of people coming in from, there was an airport south of Dexter, southwest of Dexter, and that day like 120 airplanes landed and brought bringing people in. They estimated the crowd between 75 and 100,000.
9: But how did President Truman even get involved in this whole thing? It boils down to the drive of a radio personality, Truman's opponent, and like a lot of things in politics, poll numbers.
19: The guy he was running against was a fellow by the name of Thomas Dewey from New York. And Thomas Dewey was so far ahead in the polls, Herb Plambeck, famous WHO farm personality, was in charge of organizing this whole thing. And Herb Plambeck went and talked to Thomas Dewey and asked him, do you want to be the headliner out here in Dexter and talk to these people? And Dewey said, in so many words, I'm doing pretty well in the polls. I don't think I need to come out to Iowa and to talk to these people. So Herb Plambeck then called up and scheduled a meeting with Truman. And normally they're on a limited time basis when they talk to the president and so on, but they made an appointment. They talked to Truman and actually went over the time limit because Truman liked talking. I mean, Truman was he was one of those guys that liked to talk to. And he was a former farmer too. I mean, as far as he was a farming occupation before he got into politics. And he said, well, boys, he said, I would really like to come out and to do that, but he says, I don't think the Secret Service will allow me to do what I want to do, and that's to go out and mingle and talk to people and so on. And so when Herb Plambeck left that meeting, he thought, well, gosh, I don't think Truman's going to come either. And so it kind of sat that way until like 3 weeks before the event, and the White House calls Herb Plambeck up and says, Truman's coming. That threw a whole big wrench because they had to make sure that, you know, the security had to be better, and there's a lot of things they had to do to prepare for the president. Truman started over in eastern Iowa in Davenport on the Rock Island Railroad line, the one that runs through Dexter, and goes across the state, and he gave a speech there early in the morning. Then he gave a speech at Oxford, Iowa, I believe, and then a speech in Grinnell and a speech in Des Moines.
20: Never in the world were the farmers of any republic or any kingdom or any other country as prosperous as the farmers of the United States. And if they don't do their duty by the Democratic Party, they're the most ungrateful people in the world.
19: And but those were just preliminaries. And he actually, I believe, picked up his wife, Bess, and his daughter, Margaret, in Des Moines. And they rode the train out to Dexter. The band, Dexter Band, was there to meet Truman. I believe they played the Missouri Waltz for him when he arrived at the depot in Dexter. They had brought his Cadillac, his Robin Egg Blue Cadillac, out, according to my Uncle Dean Stiles, about 3 days before, and everybody was wondering what the heck was going on, bringing that blue Cadillac out here. And eventually they figured it out that it was the president and he was going to be stopping and going out to the plowing match. But he was concerned, still concerned, about the Secret Service blocking his style, but he came anyway. The people said that were sitting with Truman, when Truman saw how big the crowd was, he said he had a smile from ear to ear. He was just loving it. He was saying, this is going to give me an opportunity to get my camp. I'm so far behind, it can't hurt. It's going to give me a chance to hammer home my points. The majority of these farmers that attended were of the Republican persuasion, but he got 13 ovations that day. And he really hammered on the Republicans, the do-nothings, he called them, the do-nothing Congress. It was his first major campaign speech of the 1948 election. He used this type of campaign, the whistle stop, using the train, traveling around, stop and talk in small towns to people to actually turn the tide. It's interesting, when Thomas Dewey found out 100,000 people showed up in Dexter, Iowa, he got a little nervous, and he actually got the Republicans in Iowa to have a campaign thing for him in Des Moines, and they actually got like 15,000 people to hear Thomas Dewey give a speech, which was a pretty good crowd, but nothing like Truman. But anyway, when Truman was here, he ate lunch, and we have stuff in the museum, the tablecloth actually that was on the table that he ate off of. But anyway, he ate lunch out there. We had fried chicken dinner, mashed potatoes and corn and relish tray and all apple pie, or they had different kinds of pie. And then he went out on a wagon to look at some of the projects, the conservation projects that they were doing that day. It wasn't only a plowing contest, but there was some they were making a pond and they were making waterways and they were doing some other stuff, conservation things that out there in that area as well. But anyway, he went out and he was on the back of a hay wagon, and of course the Secret Service was with him, and they were cruising along, and the Secret Service looked around and Truman wasn't on the wagon anymore. And he had jumped off the wagon and he was heading down to where they were making this pond. And we called it Walker's Pond back when I was growing up. It was on Howard Walker's property. It was Piper property back in then. But anyway, so those people that were on the bulldozers had actually been told by the Secret Service earlier that if Truman came down there to turn off the bulldozers and, you know, just sit on the bulldozers, and so if the president comes over and wants to ask you questions and that kind of thing. And so that's what they did. They saw this guy coming down. They figured it was Truman, or some of them recognized him, so they turned their bulldozers off, and Truman got down there and was just chatting with him, like, you know, like you normally chat with people. And he said, well, why'd you turn off your bulldozers for? I mean, you guys got work to do. And he said, well, we were told by the Secret Service to do that. And Truman said, well, he said, the next time they ask you to do that, you tell those SOBs that you aren't going to do that, and you just keep right on working. You know, everybody got a big laugh out of that. And of course, the Secret Service gets down there and puts him back on the wagon, and away they go. But that was Truman, but he did get to talk to some of the people out there. But like I said, this was a huge boost to it turned the tide as far as his election. And he was really the only one, in the articles I read, he was the only one. Even his wife had given up. He was so far behind that he was going to lose. And she said, we need to start packing things up to get back to Missouri and live in Independence, where our house there. And Truman said, he doesn't want to give up yet. And the election came in November, and he was listening to it. And he was holding his own and in it, and Dewey wasn't blowing him away. And he goes to bed thinking that probably the next morning that, you know, that maybe I won't be president. But he was kind of had a quiet confidence. He thought he was going to win. And the next morning, the results are rolling in, and Truman's winning, and he's going to end up winning the election. And It was a huge, huge upset. I mean, there was no way that he was supposed to win, but they say that win all started right here in the one horse town of Dexter, Iowa in September of 48.
1: And a great job as always on the production and the storytelling by Monty Montgomery, and a special thanks to Rod Stanley of the Dexter Museum in Dexter, Iowa. Dexter is a one-light town, and the small museum is right off the main street running through it if you're in the neighborhood. Well, drop by and take a visit. We love visiting these really small, small towns and telling stories about them. And the National Plowing Match of 1948 helps propel Truman to victory. The story of Dexter and Harry Truman's campaign victory here on Our American Stories.
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26: From ABC News, I'm Dave Packard. The U.S. now holding off on targeting Iran, and Iran also pausing their daily retaliatory strikes. ABC's Matt Rivers has more from Amman Jordan.
27: President Trump meeting with his national security team on Friday to discuss next steps, saying this week he's considering a massive attack on Iran.
28: There's two ways. I mean, it's you can just keep doing exactly what we're doing and take them apart piece by piece. We can do it in a more rapid fashion, which we might do, or we can negotiate with them, which we're also doing right now.
27: The president saying the U.S. is still in touch with the Iranians and insisting that they are desperate to make a deal.
26: A manhunt Saturday in Berlin after a vehicle drove into a crowd during the German capital's Pride parade, leaving at least one person dead, 17 injured, some with life-threatening injuries. Wildfires raging across southern Europe. Authorities say more than 200,000 evacuated as strong winds, high temperatures, and drought conditions continue to whip up fast-moving blazes across Spain and France. ABC's Marcus Moore.
4: Crews have been dealing with the hot, dry, and windy conditions. It's really kind of a perfect storm for these fires to grow, become more intense, and then sweep across the terrain. In fact, in some cases, these fires are burning out of control. Crews can't even get to the flames because it's too risky.
26: The race in Maine is set just a couple of weeks after Democrat Graham Plattner dropped out of the race following sexual assault allegations. Accusations that Plattner denied, the state's Democratic Party needed to make a choice. Troy Jackson will now run as the Democrat for U.S. Senate in Maine. ABC's Christian Cordero.
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6: 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Collins says he's too progressive for the state.
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26: The cyclospora outbreak is growing. Now, 9 states, sicknesses in Illinois, Kansas, Oklahoma, and Pennsylvania.
12: Health officials say the likely source remains Taylor Farms iceberg lettuce from Mexico, shipped to restaurants, food distributors, and retailers in 27 states, though the recall itself has not expanded. Health departments in those 9 states have now reported more than 12,000 cases this summer, making this one of the largest foodborne illness outbreaks in decades, if the cases are ultimately shown to be connected.
26: ABC's Andrew Dimbert. Philadelphia police have confirmed that an off-duty officer was involved in a homicide that happened Friday. ABC's Elizabeth Worthington reports from Philadelphia Police Headquarters.
13: That shooting happened in Allen Township. That is in Northampton County in the Lehigh Valley. Pennsylvania State Troopers were called to a home there for a report of a, quote, domestic incident. There, they found a 27-year-old man suffering from gunshot injuries, and they were told that the shooter had driven off. His name is Kenroy Cummings. He is 25. Troopers were able to find the suspect's car in neighboring Hanover Township, but when they tried to stop him, he sped off, ultimately returning back to the crime scene, where troopers were able to finally arrest him.
26: ABC News has learned that President Trump will meet Ukrainian President Volodymyr Zelensky Tuesday at the White House. And Zelensky said that Saturday that in a social media post, he was directing Ukraine's intelligence services to share information regarding Russia's assistance of Iran amid the U.S.'s ongoing war, including satellite imagery. Dave Packer, ABC News.
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14: Here's your WSUW weatherology forecast. Through the early morning hours, we'll see cloud cover sticking around as temperatures drop back to 65. Hot for Sunday, a high around 91 with mostly sunny skies, and isolated showers and storms come in the afternoon. Showers and storms are likely Sunday night, partly cloudy with a low around 68. We'll also see shower and storm activity into Monday with a mix of sun and clouds throughout the day. We top out in the upper 80s. Showers and storms still likely Monday night, partly cloudy, drop back to around 67. Then scattered rain showers continue Tuesday morning, dry after that. Mostly sunny and cooler with a high of 81. A low of 60 Tuesday night and mostly clear. I'm meteorologist Regina Kuhl with the WSGW weatherology forecast. Right now, it's 75 degrees.
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7: This is Lee Habib, and this is Our American Stories, and our next story is an unforgettable tale about an American icon whose voice everyone recognizes. Here's Greg Hengler.
9: If you added up all the hours from your childhood, chances are the voice of Mel Blanc made up the majority of dialogue spoken to you. Bugs Bunny, Daffy Duck, Porky Pig, Tweety, Sylvester, Yosemite Sam, Foghorn Leghorn, Marvin the Martian, Pepe Le Pew, Speedy Gonzales, Wile E. Coyote, Roadrunner, Elmer Fudd, Barney Rubble, Tom and Jerry, Woody Woodpecker, and the Tasmanian Devil, to name just a few of Blank's voice contributions. This man embodied a sense of innocence and good nature and was so adored and respected that all who knew him had something to say about him. For the sake of time, I won't be introducing all those who contributed to this story. They are fellow animators, inkers, and painters from Warner Brothers, Disney, and Hanna-Barbera, animation and film historians, directors, voice artists like Hank Azaria from The Simpsons, Mel's former agents, film critics, his son Noel, and friends such as Kirk Douglas. Without any further ado, let's jump right into the story of Mel Blanc, the man of a thousand voices.
15: Allow me to introduce myself.
16: Mel Blanc. What an amazing guy.
17: What's up, Dad?
18: Oh, goody!
16: You can't look at the Warner Brothers characters without hearing his sound, his voice.
18: Launch!
16: There's such a delight to the sound of his voice in every character he did.
17: What'd I say?
16: Think about it today that everybody imitates these characters. He created them.
17: Gosh, what a crazy, screwy duck. That, my little cherub, is strictly a matter of opinion.
16: Mel was so unique at what he did.
19: Mel had the range that everyone wishes for.
18: Great horny toads! I'm up north! Gotta burn my boots! They touched Yankee soil!
16: I think it was a shock when I got older and discovered all those voices were one man.
20: His voice was like more powerful than a human body could contain.
18: Open that bridge, fireman! Open it, I say! Close it up again!
20: So it seemed to be coming out of every part of him.
16: Mel Blanc had this phenomenal voice box. It's the only way I can explain it. He just did all kinds of things that were just amazing. He didn't just do voices. He played characters. And there's a difference. He was just able to do that, to just totally, like, you know, animate with his voice, to create a complete three-dimensional character just with his voice alone.
18: I say, that's no chicken, son. I'm a chicken. Rooster, that is.
16: How can you beat a pair of vocal cords that had an 8-octave range, perfect pitch, great singer, and an incredible actor?
20: There's Mel, and there's, like, everybody else.
16: There was nobody better than Mel Blanc.
17: Well, as much as...
18: You know where Rosetta Kett?
17: About that
18: egg.
9: Melvin Jerome Blanc was born the youngest of two children on May 30th, 1908 in San Francisco to Russian Jewish parents, Frederick and Eva. After leaving New York to seek his fortune prospecting for gold in the Klondike region of the Alaskan Yukon, his father eventually settled the family down in Portland, Oregon. As a young boy growing up in the melting pot of the American West, Mel Blanc would forever be affected by the medley of foreign accents and the way voices define personalities.
16: My dad was always interested in voices and in music and in singing and in entertaining. He started to entertain in grammar school.
29: From around about the age of 10, Mel Blanc was very interested in dialects, Yiddish dialects and Chinese and Japanese dialects, Russian.
30: The school would have an assembly, the grammar school,
0: I would entertain the kids with a dialect story or one of the different dialect each time. And the kids loved it, and they got such a big kick out of it. They laughed, and the teachers laughed, and then gave me lousy marks.
9: Here's what Mel wrote in his autobiography. That's not all, folks. Except for music class, I loathed school. To be truthful, report card C's and D's had little to no effect on me, but that applause, what an impression it made on a 12-year-old.
18: Now, where'd that boy go? He's got to be a magician to keep a kid's attention more than 2 minutes nowadays.
9: My talents weren't appreciated by all. In particular, a crotchety old teacher by the name of Washburn. When I broke up a classroom discussion by giving an answer in four different voices, she reprimanded me sternly. Too sternly, if you ask me.
18: Shut up!
9: You'll never amount to anything, she said scornfully. You're just like your last name, blank. Her stinging insult so shamed me that when I was 16, I started spelling my surname with a C, B-L-A-N-C, instead of a K. Later, as an adult, I changed it legally. I often wondered if Mrs. Washburn associated Mel Blanc with the young student she had ridiculed so many years before.
1: He dropped out of high school in about the ninth grade.
2: Yeah, I used to say, I got lousy grades, but I developed some great voices because of the echo in his school in the hallways.
1: He started leading orchestras. He was an orchestra conductor, and the orchestras moved all around the Oregon area and the Washington area and Northern California area. In between, when he was conducting the music, he would do shtick. He'd do different voices and different comedy routines. Mel was the youngest orchestra leader in the country at that time, at 17.
7: And you've been listening to the story of Mel Blanc, and it all starts in radio. Mel was persistent, by the way, all those turndowns, all those times, people telling him no, and he kept pushing and pushing, and finally gets paired up with the legendary Chuck Jones. It starts with Porky Pig, and then a bunny named Bugs. When we come back, more of the story of Mel Blanc here on Our American Stories. 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
2: And we continue with Our American Stories and the story of Mel Blanc, the man behind 3,000 cartoon voices, the man behind Looney Tunes, and so much else. Let's pick up where we last left off.
3: I think my dad never thought of Hollywood when he was young. He thought of going on the radio when radio was quite new at that time.
4: And of course, radio is ideal for a schooling for someone who was going to do cartoon voices.
5: In 1932, with the blessing of his parents, he jumped into his 1920 Ford Model A convertible and drove south to Los Angeles, hoping to find a break. Instead, he met a young woman named Estelle Rosenbaum, a bright and attractive girl with a radiant smile who would become his biggest supporter for the rest of his life. She also shared Mel's deep interest in radio. Mel, 24, and Estelle, 22, married that spring and then proceeded up Route 101 back to Portland to write, produce, and perform their own sketch radio show called Cobwebs and Nuts. To maintain audience interest 6 hours a week, Mel had to come up with countless voices and lots of material, which was then presented to Mel's one-woman audience for approval.
3: My dad played 100 different male characters. My mother played all the different female characters. And they had a great time, although they were only paid $15 a week to write it, produce it, and voice it.
5: The show failed to provide a livable wage for the Blanks, so Mel seriously considered quitting in order to become an insurance salesman at a whopping $50 a week. Thanks to Estelle's encouragement, he rejected the offer and followed his dreams and talents back to Los Angeles in 1935. Here are Estelle's exact words. "Mel, if we're going to be broke, at least let's be broke someplace where it's warm."
6: I had seen some of the Warner Brothers voices, or heard some of the voices in the cartoons, and I thought, geez, they're missing out on an awful lot. The voices are pretty bad.
7: Usually Norman Spencer was there to greet him.
6: I said, "I'd like to audition for you and show you what I can do." He says, "I'm sorry, we've got all the voices we need." I said, "But Mr. Schlesinger said that you were the one." He says, "No, I'm sorry." Well, I was as stubborn as he was, and I went back in 2 weeks, and I said, "Look, won't you just listen to me?" He says, "I told you, we have all the voices we need." So I was still as stubborn as him, and I went to him every 2 weeks asking him to please listen to me. And he says, "I told you 100 times, I've got all the voices we need."
3: So he kept knocking on the door for 2 years.
5: Finally, in March of 1937, Mel's perseverance paid off.
7: It was probably the week before Christmas. He came looking for a job, and that day, Traig Brown was sitting there.
3: Traig Brown, brilliant sound effects man for the Warner's cartoons. He happened to take over when this fellow passed away that wouldn't let my dad in the door.
6: And I said, "Mr. Brown, I've been trying to get in here to audition, just have him hear me." But the guy kept saying, "No, I've got all the voices we need." He says, "Well, let me hear what you do." So I auditioned for him, and he got a big kick out of it. He said, "Would you do it again for the directors?" I said, "Gladly."
5: Warner Brothers decided to give Mel a shot in a supporting role for Picador Porky, a new cartoon animated by a 25-year-old lanky kid named Chuck Jones, featuring the studio's latest character, Porky Pig.
6: He said, "I've got a cartoon coming up with a drunken bull. Do you think you can do the voice of a drunken bull?" So I said, "Yeah, I think I could." He says, "How would he talk?" "I have him talking like it was a little looking for the sour mash.

0: He says, great, great. He says, what are you doing next Tuesday? I wasn't doing the damn thing. I said, I think I can make her.
1: La cucaracha, la cucaracha. Play it on the old guitar. La cucaracha, play it in the yard. La cucaracha, yippee, play it on the old guitar. La cucaracha, play it wherever you have to be.
2: Warner Brothers quickly recognized Mel's talent and offered him the prize role of Porky Pig.
0: He says he's a timid little character. I told him, well, I want to be real authentic about it. So I went out to a pig farm and wallowed around with the pigs for a couple of weeks. And I come back and they kicked me out, so I go home and take a bath. When I did, I come back, I said, if a pig could talk, he'd talk with a grunt. You know, oi, oi, oi, oi, oi, oi, oi, that's a Porky talk, with a grunt. They said, oh, great, great.
3: In that same cartoon, he introduced a kind of embryonic version of Daffy Duck.
4: Don't let it worry you, Skipper. I'm just a crazy, darn fool duck.
3: Now, here's a guy suddenly doing the craziest, most energetic voices they've ever had in one cartoon, and I think that that's when they suddenly thought, I think we're going to hang on to this guy.
2: It was Porky Pig and Daffy Duck that put Leon Schlesinger's Warner Brothers Cartoon Company and Mel on the map. But it was another character, a cool, sly, and wisecracking rabbit with a flair for survival named Bugs Bunny, who would become his most famous and unforgettable creation. Bugs made his cartoon debut on July 27, 1940, in an 8-minute and 15-second short titled A Wild Hare.
0: They showed me a picture of this little rabbit, and he's going to say, hey, what's cooking? I said, instead of him saying, hey, what's cooking, why don't you have him say, yeah, what's up, Doc? That's the new expression that was being so popular. And I said to Mr. Schlesinger, I said, why don't you name him after the guy who drew the first picture of him? His name was Bugs Hardaway. Why don't you call him Bugs Bunny?
5: What's up, Doc? There's a rabbit down here, and I'm trying to catch him.
0: Well, they told me that Bugs was a tough little stinker, and I thought, what kind of a voice can I give him? The tough character, maybe Brooklyn of the Bronx.
5: So I put the two of them together, Doc, and that's how Bugs Bunny came out.
6: Pardon me, but you know, you look just like a rabbit.
5: Come here. Listen, Doc. Now, don't spread this around, but, confidentially, I am a rabbit!
2: The film was nominated for an Academy Award for Best Short Subject, Cartoons. Over the next 20 years, Mel would give life to nearly the entire cast of Looney Tunes characters.
5: They have perchance promised that I am. I might be the Scarlet Pumpernickel.
7: Daffy is not a lisp. People say Daffy lisp. He is spraying the water out of the lips. It's not a lisp, by the way.
8: I draw a itty bitty pudding cat.
0: Tweety was a little baby bird.
5: So I gave him a little tiny baby voice. Ooh, I draw a pudding cat.
0: And Sylvester was a big sloppy cat, so I gave him a big sloppy voice.
5: Suffering fucker's ass.
0: Speedy Gonzalez was a little tiny mouse. And he had to talk fast, because his name was Speedy.
5: So I gave him a very fast little voice like this. My name is Speedy Gonzalez. I said, just wait, my friend, give me the device. I think, see, he talks so fast, you cannot understand what he says, I think.
9: Just to think, Radiant Flower, you do not have to come with me to the Casbah. We are already here.
10: He chased the pussycat and catch them and kiss them. I gave him more or less of a French voice, like so. Voila. And I said only French words wrong, you know.
11: Now all of you skunks, clear out of here!
0: Yosemite Sam, they showed me he was a little cowboy. And he was only 2 feet tall with long red hair and had to be recognized, so I had to give him a recognizable voice.
11: So I gave a real loud voice, like so. My name's Yosemite Sam.
0: This is one that almost gets me every time I use it.
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1: And we continue with our American stories and the story of Mel Blanc. Let's pick up where we last left off.
2: Arriving on the screen shortly before the bombing of Pearl Harbor, Bugs became a symbol of American strength in the face of the enemy.
3: The tall man with the high hat will be coming down your way. Get your savings out when you hear him shout, and he bonds today. Come on and get him, folks. Come on, skip right up and get him.
4: Because of what was happening in Europe and the sneak attack on Pearl Harbor, audiences just found his sassy control of the situation just so heroic. Coolness in the face of danger.
3: Damn. What's up, Doc?
5: What's up, Doc? Listen, stranger. This town ain't big enough for the two of us.
3: It ain't.
2: The Blanks gave birth to their only child on October 19th, 1938, a son named Noel. This stretched the Blank household budget to the breaking point. At his wife's urging, Mel decided to ask for a salary increase from the tight-fisted, savvy head of Warner Brothers cartoons, Leon Schlesinger.
6: Hello, Parky. Come on in.
7: Hello, Mr. Hello, Leon.
6: Well, Parky, what's on your mind? What can I do for you?
2: What Schlesinger offered Mel was unprecedented for any voice actor to date. Sole screen credit on every cartoon produced by the studio.
7: Thanks.
2: Mel was modest about his fame, and he enjoyed his private life. He made friends with everyone he worked with, but it was his friendship with Jack Benny that Mel cherished most.
8: Wednesday night used to be ping pong night. So ping pong night used to get all the people that were on the radio show, Lucille Ball and George Burns, Gracie Allen and Jack Benny and Jack Carson. They'd all come out and play ping pong. My dad would make them soda fountain drinks, and then they'd go home.
2: Mel is thought of as just a voice man, but he was so much more.
9: His timing was outstanding. You know, you can be a comic, and if you don't have the timing down, you have the best material in the world, it's meaningless.
3: But fingers and clumsy, the world's foremost jugglers. Fearless Freep and his sensational high diving act.
5: Fearless Freep! That's my boy!
10: It's the acting. People say, oh, Mel Blanc, the man of a thousand voices, greatest voice man that ever lived, one of the best actors to ever come out of Hollywood. People don't take the voice person as seriously as they would like the Oliviers or Dustin Hoffman, De Niro, but, you know, to say, you know, Olivier, De Niro, Blanc, it sounds weird because of what genre he worked in, but no, he was a brilliant actor.
5: There. Now I won't be able to get the bird.
7: Oh, Mr. Pussycat, don't you like me anymore?
5: I think you're delicious!
11: I'll tell you what I think Mel Blanc's most genius achievement was, and only if you're a voice actor do you realize how incredible this is. When Bugs and Daffy are fighting over whether it's rabbit season or duck season, and Daffy Duck comes out dressed up as Bugs Bunny doing a Bugs Bunny imitation, then Bugs Bunny comes out dressed as Daffy doing a Daffy impression.
3: Damn. What's up, Doc? Having any luck on those ducks? It's duck season, you know.
5: Just a darn minute. Where do you get that duck season stuff?
11: You know how hard that is to do, to take your own character, have it imitate another one of your own characters? It's almost impossible. Because if you try to, like, combine two voices that you're doing, you kind of just land in the middle. Like, if I try to do Apu imitating Mo, it'll sound just like Mo imitating Apu. There's no... We tried it one day at The Simpsons. We were talking about how we were marveling at Mel Blanc's ability to do this. And we all tried to do one of our characters imitating another one and have them sound different, and we couldn't do it.
3: You know what you'll do with a gun, Doc.
8: I'd say, you know, Dad, you're an incredible actor. I said, here's a picture signed by Bud Abbott and Lou Costello, says, to the greatest actor I know, Mel Blanc. I said, Jack Benny used to call you a great actor. Did you know you were a great actor? He says, no, I'm not really. I'm a voice person. But he didn't realize that was acting. He never took an acting lesson.
2: In all of his cartoons, when Mel wasn't performing all the voices, his chemistry with his fellow actors was apparent. apparent. None more so than with Arthur Q. Bryan, the voice behind Bugs' adversary, Elmer Fudd. Here's Bryan and Blank rehearsing in the studio for the 6-minute and 49-second cartoon classic released in theaters on July 6, 1957, What's Opera Doc? The short is informally referred to as Kill the Wabbit, after the lines sung by Fudd to the tune of Wagner's Ride of the Valkyries.
12: I will do it with my spear and magic helmet.
13: Your spear and magic helmet?
12: Spear and magic helmet.
13: Magic helmet.
12: Helmet.
13: Magic helmet.
14: Magic, yes.
13: What's
14: it's a shame. That was going well. I don't think I'm right yet, and I'm going to kill the rabbit, am I?
15: That's fine.
16: Okay, kill it.
2: Mel and Arthur acted out the combative relationship between Bugs and the tiptoeing, shotgun-wielding Elmer in over 30 cartoons over the span of 20 years until Arthur's passing at the age of 60 in 1959.
17: Be very, very quiet. I'm hunting wabbits.
2: The classic voice of Elmer Fudd needed a replacement.
18: Chris Freeling, one of the directors, said to me, Mel, will you do a couple of lines for Elmer Fudd? He says, I've tried others and they can't come close. He said, just can you do a couple of lines? I said, oh, I don't why, but I don't know if I could do it or not. He says, that's it. So I also became Elmer Fudd.
2: Whereas audiences felt sorry for the witless Elmer Fudd, the pint-sized, pea-brained, ornery hombre named Yosemite Sam evoked no sympathy at all. He was conceived as a more challenging adversary for Bugs Bunny.
5: Who I am?
13: You don't say. Well, come here, Shorty. Come here. Don't say I told you, but there's a guy in the next car that says he's the meanest, toughest, etc., etc., and he's got a 7-shooter to prove it. How's about that?
5: There he is! Wow! Blast the vomit wide open!
19: Yosemite Sam! It's Yosemite Sam!
20: Yosemite Sam!
19: Yosemite. Yeah, Yosemite Sam! The roughest, toughest he-man, stuffest hombre has ever crossed the Rio Grande.
20: I'm the fastest gun north, south, east, and west of the Pecos. I'm the...
13: Yeah, shut up!
20: Did I hear someone say shut up?
13: Yep.
20: Why, you fool!
2: By the late 1950s, Mel was on top of the world.
1: And when we come back, the final installment of this hour-long celebration of the life of Mel Blanc, his story continues here on Our American Stories.
9: What have I done? I've killed the rabbit. Poor little bunny. Poor little rabbit.
13: Welcome to my shop. Let me cut your mop. Let me save your crop. Daintily, daintily. Hey, you. 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Why must you be vexed? Can't you see you're next? Yes, you're next. You're so next. How about a nice close shave? Teach your whiskers to behave. Lots of lather, lots of soap. Please hold still, don't be a dope. Now we're ready for the scraping. There's no use to try escaping. Yell and scream and rant and rave. It's no use, you need a shave. Oh,

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5: And we continue with our American stories and the story of Mel Blanc. Let's pick up where we last left off.
2: Although he never personally won an Academy Award, his voice earned Warner Brothers 5 Oscars. Then, on the night of January 24th, 1961, this happened.
7: My mom called me. I was with friends. She says, Dad didn't show up at the recording session. She says, wait a minute. The other phone is ringing. We have 2 lines. It was UCLA Hospital saying that he had been involved in a head-on collision on Dead Man's Curve, right above UCLA, and they had taken him to UCLA after they had to use a cutting torch to get him out of the Aston Martin. It happened that a kid driving a 98 Oldsmobile, a great big car, ran into a small Aston Martin sports car, and it just folded up. They didn't expect him to live.

0: first 12, 13 days.
1: I went to see him, and it was really, I was shocked because he was wired up with all kinds of gadgets to keep him together. Noel told me that almost every bone in his body was broken.
0: He was unconscious for a long time. Finally, a doctor got an idea because my dad had a television in his room, and it was playing Bugs Bunny cartoons. So the doctor went over to the bed and clapped his hands and said, "Bugs, can you hear me? Bugs, can you hear me?" My dad goes, "What's up, Doc?" The first words that he uttered were of Bugs. Then he says, "Porky, can you hear me?" And he would answer me, I can hear you. So he brought him around doing the characters' voices before my dad was fully awake as himself.
2: Blank continued working for Warner Brothers, but also began providing voices for television cartoons produced by Hanna-Barbera. His most famous role during this time was Barney Rubble from the Flintstones.
3: Oh boy, wait till Fred sees my new bowling ball. It'll bring my score up to at least 100.
4: And of course he was Mr. Spacely in the Jetsons.
5: Send up Jetson, Miss Gamut.
6: Yes, sir. Ready, Mr. Jetson?
7: Right.
6: Well, good luck.
4: But I don't think any of the characters he did in the later years of his life had the staying power of anywhere near the staying power of the immortal Looney Tune characters.
8: Everywhere you go, everybody knows Bugs Bunny. They don't know Mel Blanc, but they know Bugs Bunny. Everybody knows that.
9: I cannot tell you the quantity of fan mail he received, and something really, really phenomenal about him. That man answered every piece of correspondence personally. He would call people. He'd get a letter. "Oh, it's my daughter's birthday. She's turning 12. Her favorite character is Tweety Bird. It would be so terrific, sir. You know, if you ever have time, could you call my daughter?" And Mel would call these people from all over the world and literally wish them happy birthday or happy anniversary or whatever the celebration was.
0: When he lived in Playa del Rey or Pacific Palisades, kids would come over every day and say, "Mel, can we have your autograph? Do some voices." And we'd have kids at the door, I mean literally every day. Halloween, we'd have 1,500 to 2,000 kids. And he'd give out signed little autographs and candy.
9: The kids would always go to Mel and Estelle's house because they never knew who was going to answer the door. You know, Bugs or Porky or Peppy or Daffy or Wiley or Roadrunner. You never know. So it was great to watch that. It was really, really wonderful.
2: Here's legend of Hollywood's golden age, Kirk Douglas.
10: The longer I'm in this business, the more I feel that we really are very lucky people. Because in a strange way, we attain immortality. And if you judge immortality by the pleasure that you've given to others, I would certainly say that Mel Blanc is one of the greatest of the immortals.
9: He devoted a lot of time in burn units for ailing children. And I think he really had a great effect in doing so. And even if it made him feel better for just a minute, he did. You had to try to get him to leave, first of all. I mean, he would spend all day doing it. I mean, there would be times I would say, you know, "Mel, we've got to go. It's getting dark, you know. We've got to get back on the road." And when there were children, you know, in that situation, you couldn't get him to walk away.
11: If I saw a person smile, that to me was payment in itself. If I could make them laugh when they had been very sad, it was great payment to me.
2: On May 30th, 1988, Mel Blanc turned 80. Who Framed Roger Rabbit premiered that year, and Blanc contributed many voices to the summer blockbuster. A huge party was thrown by Warner Brothers on its Burbank lot. And again, Mel was asked the same question. question he had been asked every birthday since he turned 65. Mel, when are you going to retire? Mel's answer, the day I drop. That's when. Who'd want to quit making people laugh? On July 1989, when he agreed to star in a new commercial for Oldsmobile, neither he nor his son Noel would know that this would be his final performance. Here's Noel and Mel bantering inside the Cutlass Sierra in between takes. You'll hear Noel doing his father's character's voices too. Growing up, Mel trained Noel on the voices so that when the time came, he could take over for his father.
7: Is that any good?
12: We are the new generation of Olds?
7: Yes.
12: Yeah, pretty good.
7: We're the new generation of Olds. The director there is out pulling his hair, but we're going to do this commercial anyhow.
12: What hair?
7: Oh, he's got it. It's that one. It's not the art director. Well, how would Yosemite Sam say this?
13: We are the new generation of Olds.
7: Look at the dealer right there and talk to him.
13: We are the new generation of Olds.
7: Now you heard that, you better believe it. We are, and we're going to try to do this commercial, but it's tough. Anyway, we got this director.
13: Tough, he says. Very simple. We've only been on it about 27 hours.
0: We had shot the Oldsmobile commercial all day. It's not your father's Oldsmobile. And I said, Dad, you're coughing a little bit. Why don't you go to the doctor and get your lungs cleared out? The doctor called me and said, yeah, Mel's over here. And the doctor says, well, I can keep him in the hospital overnight or just give him an inhaler to get the cough out of it. My dad said, no, let's stay in the hospital overnight. It was a mistake, of course. He fell out of bed. They forgot to put the bed rails up. He broke his femur, got fed emboli into the brain, and was basically gone in 48 hours. He was still at the height of his career. He could still do all the voices that he could before, and he was still really terrific.
2: Mel Blanc lays to rest in the Hollywood Forever Cemetery. Under a Star of David, the epitaph on Blanc's tombstone reads, "That's all, folks." Mel Blanc has a star on the Hollywood Walk of Fame at 6385 Hollywood Boulevard. He is the only person to have himself and two of his characters on the Walk of Fame, with both Bugs Bunny and Woody Woodpecker receiving a star. The only others to have received this honor are Walt Disney as both himself and Mickey Mouse, Jim Henson as both himself and Kermit the Frog, and Mike Myers as both himself and Shrek. Mel Blanc is one of the pillars of entertainment, an actor whose talents can still be marveled at today.
0: My dad's legacy is laughter. He wanted to make people feel good and laugh out loud. The thing I miss most about my dad is my dad and his personality, being the great father, listening to me, never doubting me, asking good questions, being great to my mom. The fact that he was such a marvelous human being, not only to the world, but to his family, that's what I remember most. I can turn his voice on anytime and see one of the cartoons. So I can really bring him back to life at any time I want to. I hear his voice every day.
12: That's all, folks.
14: And a terrific job on the production, editing, and storytelling by our own Greg Hengler. And what stories you heard. That story about what happened to him on January 24th, 1961, an accident in his Aston Martin on Dead Man's Curve over UCLA Hospital. And he's out for a while, and then the doctor gets this idea to talk to him and address him as Bugs Bunny. Bugs, can you hear me? And Mel Blanc's first words were, "What's up, Doc?" Amazing. They don't know Mel Blanc, his relative said, but they know Bugs. And my goodness, the stories about him with the fans and with the sick children, with the hurting children, how he just couldn't leave them. What a heart the man had. And ultimately how he dies in an accident, falling out of a hospital bed. What the son said was so true. His legacy was laughter. I love the line from Mel Blanc. He said, "When I see a person smile, that's my payment itself." The story of Mel Blanc, the man behind 3,000 cartoon voices, here on Our American Stories.
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5: 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WSGW says thank you for being a member of our loyal family of listeners. WSGW says thank you for being a member of our loyal family of listeners. 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
6: From ABC News, I'm Dave Packard. The U.S. now holding off on targeting Iran, and Iran also pausing their daily retaliatory strikes. ABC's Matt Rivers has more from Amman Jordan.
7: President Trump meeting with his national security team on Friday to discuss next steps, saying this week he's considering a massive attack on Iran.
8: There's two ways. I mean, it's you can just keep doing exactly what we're doing and take them apart piece by piece. We can do it in a more rapid fashion, which we might do, or we can negotiate with them, which we're also doing right now.
7: The president saying the U.S. is still in touch with the Iranians and insisting that they are desperate to make a deal.
6: A manhunt Saturday in Berlin after a vehicle drove into a crowd during the German capital's Pride parade, leaving at least one person dead, 17 injured, some with life-threatening injuries. Wildfires raging across southern Europe. Authorities say more than 200,000 evacuated as strong winds, high temperatures, and drought conditions continue to whip up fast-moving blazes across Spain and France. ABC's Marcus Moore.
9: Crews have been dealing with the hot, dry, and windy conditions. It's really kind of a perfect storm for these fires to grow, become more intense, and then sweep across the terrain. In fact, in some cases, these fires are burning out of control. Crews can't even get to the flames because it's too risky.
6: The race in Maine is set just a couple of weeks after Democrat Graham Plattner dropped out of the race following sexual assault allegations. Accusations that Plattner denied. The state's Democratic Party needed to make a choice. Troy Jackson will now run as the Democrat for U.S. Senate in Maine. ABC's Christian Cordero.
10: And today, we begin the work.
11: Jackson's dubbed the liberal lumberjack, fifth-generation logger taking on five-term Senator Susan Collins. Collins says he's too progressive for the state.
12: He's a Bernie bro.
11: Jackson now at full speed in a new campaign with just 101 days to go.
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6: The cyclospora outbreak is growing. Now, 9 states. Sicknesses in Illinois, Kansas, Oklahoma, and Pennsylvania.
14: Health officials say the likely source remains Taylor Farms iceberg lettuce from Mexico, shipped to restaurants, food distributors, and retailers in 27 states, though the recall itself has not expanded. Health departments in those 9 states have now reported more than 12,000 cases this summer, making this one of the largest foodborne illness outbreaks in decades, if the cases are ultimately shown to be connected.
6: ABC's Andrew Dimbert. Philadelphia police have confirmed that an off-duty officer was involved in a homicide that happened Friday. ABC's Elizabeth Worthington reports from Philadelphia Police Headquarters.
15: That shooting happened in Allen Township. That is in Northampton County in the Lehigh Valley. Pennsylvania State Troopers were called to a home there for a report of a, quote, domestic incident. There, they found a 27-year-old man suffering from gunshot injuries. And they were told that the shooter had driven off. His name is Kenroy Cummings. He is 25. Troopers were able to find the suspect's car in neighboring Hanover Township. But when they tried to stop him, he sped off, ultimately returning back to the crime scene where troopers were able to finally arrest him.
6: ABC News has learned that President Trump will meet Ukrainian President Volodymyr Zelensky Tuesday at the White House. And Zelensky said that Saturday that in a social media post, he was directing Ukraine's intelligence services to share information regarding Russia's assistance of Iran amid the U.S.'s ongoing war, including satellite imagery. Dave Packer, ABC News.
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16: Here's your WSGW weatherology forecast. Through the early morning hours, we'll see cloud cover sticking around as temperatures drop back to 65. Hot for Sunday, a high around 91 with mostly sunny skies, and isolated showers and storms come in the afternoon. Showers and storms are likely Sunday night, partly cloudy with a low around 68. We'll still see shower and storm activity into Monday with a mix of sun and clouds throughout the day. We top out in the upper 80s. Showers and storms still likely Monday night, partly cloudy, drop back to around 67. And scattered rain showers continue Tuesday morning, dry after that, mostly sunny and cooler with a high of 81. A low of 60 Tuesday night and mostly clear. I'm meteorologist Regina Kroll with the WSGW weatherology forecast. Right now, it's 73 degrees.
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0: up in New York in the 1880s, started by Madame Helena Blavatsky. And she claimed...
1: The Theosophist. Sorry, Sean, I got to jump in here. You hear that music percolating up. That means we're getting ready to head into a break at the bottom of the hour. And when we come back, we'll continue to delve into the Atlantis mystery with Sean Ingham, who's coming to us live from Wales. You're listening to Coast AM. My name is Richard Serrett. Stay with us.

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5: From ABC News, I'm Dave Packer. The U.S. now holding off on targeting Iran, and Iran also pausing their daily retaliatory strikes. ABC's Matt Rivers has more from Amman Jordan.
6: President Trump meeting with his national security team on Friday to discuss next steps, saying this week he's considering a massive attack on Iran.
7: There's two ways. I mean, it's you can just keep doing exactly what we're doing and take them apart piece by piece. We can do it in a more rapid fashion, which we might do, or we can negotiate with them, which we're also doing right now.
6: The president saying the U.S. is still in touch with the Iranians and insisting that they are desperate to make a deal.
5: A manhunt Saturday in Berlin after a vehicle drove into a crowd during the German capital's Pride parade, leaving at least one person dead, 17 injured, some with life-threatening injuries. Wildfires raging across southern Europe. Authorities say more than 200,000 evacuated as strong winds, high temperatures, and drought conditions continue to whip up fast-moving blazes across Spain and France. ABC's Marcus Moore.
8: Crews have been dealing with the hot, dry, and windy conditions. It's really kind of a perfect storm for these fires to grow, become more intense, and then sweep across the terrain. In fact, in some cases, these fires are burning out of control. Crews can't even get to the flames because it's too risky.
5: The race in Maine is set just a couple of weeks after Democrat Graham Plattner dropped out of the race following sexual assault allegations. Accusations that Plattner denied, the state's Democratic Party needed to make a choice. Troy Jackson will now run as the Democrat for U.S. Senate in Maine. ABC's Christian Cordero.
9: And today, we begin the work of
10: Jackson's dubbed the liberal lumberjack, fifth-generation logger taking on five-term Senator Susan Collins. Collins says he's too progressive for the state.
11: He's a Bernie bro.
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5: The cyclospora outbreak is growing. Now, 9 states, sicknesses in Illinois, Kansas, Oklahoma, and Pennsylvania.
13: Health officials say the likely source remains Taylor Farms iceberg lettuce from Mexico, shipped to restaurants, food distributors, and retailers in 27 states, though the recall itself has not expanded. Health departments in those 9 states have now reported more than 12,000 cases this summer, making this one of the largest foodborne illness outbreaks in decades, if the cases are ultimately shown to be connected.
5: ABC's Andrew Dimbert. Philadelphia police have confirmed that an off-duty officer was involved in a homicide that happened Friday. ABC's Elizabeth Worthington reports from Philadelphia Police Headquarters.
14: That shooting happened in Allen Township. That is in Northampton County in the Lehigh Valley. Pennsylvania State Troopers were called to a home there for a report of a, quote, domestic incident. There, they found a 27-year-old man suffering from gunshot injuries, and they were told that the shooter had driven off. His name is Kenroy Cummings. He is 25. Troopers were able to find the suspect's car in neighboring Hanover Township, but when they tried to stop him, he sped off, ultimately returning back to the crime scene, where troopers were able to finally arrest him.
5: ABC News has learned that President Trump will meet Ukrainian President Volodymyr Zelensky Tuesday at the White House. And Zelensky said that Saturday that in a social media post, he was directing Ukraine's intelligence services to share information regarding Russia's assistance of Iran amid the U.S.'s ongoing war, including satellite imagery. Dave Packer, ABC News.
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15: Here's your WSUW weatherology forecast. Through the early morning hours, we'll see cloud cover sticking around as temperatures drop back to 65. Hot for Sunday, high around 91 with mostly sunny skies, and isolated showers and storms come in the afternoon. Showers and storms are likely Sunday night, partly cloudy with a low around 68. We'll still see shower and storm activity into Monday with a mix of sun and clouds throughout the day. We top out in the upper 80s. Showers and storms still likely Monday night, partly cloudy, drop back to around 67. Then scattered rain showers continue Tuesday morning, dry after that, mostly sunny and cooler with a high of 81. A low of 60 Tuesday night and mostly clear. I'm meteorologist Regina Kroll with the WSGW weatherology forecast. Right now, it's 72 degrees.
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0: From ABC News, I'm Chuck Siebertson. Good morning. Still going up.
1: According to Gas Buddy, the national average for a gallon of regular gas is once again over $4, prices that are expected to keep rising. The cost of diesel, again, over $5 a gallon.
2: To see prices reaching over $5, close to $6 is rough.
1: Gas prices in California are nearing $6 a gallon, the highest in the country. Prices which experts say, given the hurricane season, war in Ukraine, and historic shortfalls in the U.S. Strategic Petroleum Reserves, could remain for a while. Dave Packer, ABC News, New York.
0: Threats of an escalating war with Iran. After nearly 2 weeks of deadly air attacks, the U.S. and Iran have stopped, at least for the moment. The Houthis, an Iranian proxy group in Yemen, have opened a new front targeting Saudi Arabian oil exports. ABC's Matt Rivers and Amman Jordan.
3: President Trump meeting with his national security team on Friday to discuss next steps, saying this week he's considering a massive attack on Iran.
4: There's two ways. I mean, it's you can just keep doing exactly what we're doing and take them apart piece by piece. We could do it in a more rapid fashion, which we might do, or we can negotiate with them, which we're also doing right now.
3: The president saying the U.S. is still in touch with the Iranians and insisting that they are desperate to make a deal.
0: A wanted notice has been issued by German officials for a 21-year-old man with ties to Islamic groups suspected in a van ramming near Berlin's Pride Festival. It left one person dead and at least 16 others injured. Several people were also stabbed, police say. At least 100,000 people are confined to their homes or evacuated because of the wildfires burning in Spain, say emergency officials. Some fires outside Madrid are under control, they say. Over another 100,000 are evacuated because of wildfires in France. You're listening to ABC News.
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0: Drones change policing. Los Angeles police say they use drones to aid first responders in a pilot program began nearly a year ago. What about privacy concerns? LAPD Chief Jim McDonald.
7: We don't record until they get over the call. Right before they get to the call, and then when they get over the call, when they leave the call to come back, the recording is turned off. So we're not looking at anything to and from the call.
0: LA police chief says the drones can travel as fast as 42 miles per hour. Should cities ban large overnight gatherings? Citing concerns about gun violence, Rochester, New York just banned crowds of 10 or more people in public spaces after 11 p.m. without a permit. Mixed reaction in another city in the state, Buffalo.
8: Places that it's happening, like hotspots, should be observed to see what the patterns are.
9: My biggest concern is just how people would go about doing their everyday things. Like some people have like gatherings, like birthday parties and stuff like that.
0: Typhoon Newell has weakened to a tropical storm in southern China. Over 800,000 people are evacuated. Welcome to Philly. LeBron signs have popped up in the city after LeBron James announced online he's signing with the 76ers. Fellow athletes excited. Philadelphia Eagles safety Andrew Mukuba.
10: One of my favorite players growing up, and I know he had the end of his career, so it's coming to an end. So it'd be dope, you know, to go down the street and watch him play. So it's exciting for the city of Philly.
0: Chuck Siebertson, ABC News.
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11: Here's your WSUW weatherology forecast. Scattered showers and storms expected for today with hot temperatures. We top out around 90 with partly sunny skies. Showers and storms are likely Sunday night, partly cloudy with a low around 68. We'll still see shower and storm activity into Monday with a mix of sun and clouds throughout the day. We top out in the upper 80s. Showers and storms still likely Monday night, partly cloudy, drop back to around 67. Then scattered rain showers continue Tuesday morning, dry after that, mostly sunny and cooler with a high of 81. A low of 60 Tuesday night and mostly clear. Temperatures will climb to 83 for Thursday with lots of sunshine too. I'm meteorologist Regina Cole with the WSGW weatherology forecast. Right now it's 71 degrees.
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14: 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They're some of our favorites. And today we have Faith bringing us the story of Hedy Lamarr. Take it away, Faith.
15: Famous Hollywood actress Hedy Lamarr was born in Austria in 1914. By the mid-1940s, she became the world's first superstar in Hollywood. She was known for her striking beauty and her at times scandalous movie appearances. Pulitzer Prize winner Richard Rhodes wrote a book titled Hedy's Folly, The Life and Breakthrough Inventions of Hedy Lamarr, the Most Beautiful Woman in the World. This book helps unpack the life of a woman that perhaps we thought we knew. Here is Richard Rhodes.
16: When she walked into a room, she actually stopped conversations. People would be startled by her appearance. The sad tragedy of her life, in a way, though, was that she was also highly intelligent. And since she was so strikingly beautiful, hardly anyone ever noticed her intelligence. It wasn't factored into the kind of role she was given in movies, where she usually played some conventionally beautiful woman falling in and out of love with a handsome leading man. I mean, the tragedy of this woman was that she was, as she pointed out, more than a pretty face. She liked to say sarcastically, "I can tell you how to be glamorous. All you have to do is stand still and look stupid." Growing up in Vienna, her parents were wealthy. Her father was a Jewish banker and an athlete. Her mother had trained as a concert pianist. And she grew up in what was a really multicultural and multi-religious community in Vienna just around the time and after the time of the First World War. So, a very cultured world. Vienna was just one of the centers of culture in those days, and particularly of theater. And she fell in love with theater. She was a good actress. She was smart, and she learned to play roles, and much more than the roles she later would play in American films ever tested her for. She also became kind of the catch of the day in Austria, exactly because of her beauty on the one hand and her fame on the other. And the second richest man in Austria decided he wanted her for his art piece and courted her. His name was Fritz Mandl.
15: This relationship was doomed from the start. He had pursued her for her beauty, and because of that, he also was terribly jealous and insecure, making him quite a horrible husband.
16: Yeah, I mean, he had maids picking up the extension whenever she was talking with friends on the phone and had her followed and so forth. He was quite certain that she was cheating on him, which, as far as I understand, she was not. So, on the one hand, it was a glamorous life with castles and beautiful apartments in Vienna and But on the other hand, she said one time she felt as if she was in a golden cage because she really was locked away.
15: It was now 1934, and pretty soon the Nazis would take over Austria. Hedy wanted to get out of Austria to pursue her dream of becoming a famous Hollywood actress. Of course, her jealous husband thought it was in bad taste for her to be an actress, so she decided to leave him.
16: The truth is, as I found when I researched the newspapers in New York and in Vienna, that it was quite a public divorce, as one might imagine. So off she went, first to Paris and then to London, and she had her jewelry to pawn to put together a kind of nest egg. It happened at that particular point in time that Metro-Goldwyn-Mayer, Louis B. Mayer, the director, was in London and traveling around Europe buying up the contracts of Jewish artists who understood that it was time to get out of Europe ahead of the Nazi attack on the Jews. He was able to get people to sign contracts at fairly low wages with his studio for up to 8 years at a time. So he really was kind of buying job lots of European actors. Hedy wasn't going to be conned into letting that happen to her. So when he made an offer to her after she met him in London, she basically said, no, that's not nearly sufficient, and walked out. That intrigued him. And then she found out what ship he was sailing back to the United States on, booked passage on the same ship, made sure he saw her playing deck tennis with handsome young men on the ship. And by the time they arrived in New York, she had a contract for a pretty good weekly salary for only 3 years and a commitment to make a certain number of films. So she was launched.
15: She had charmed the director of MGM into hiring her for the price that she wanted. There's no doubt that while her beauty at times was a burden, at other times, she used it as a tool to get what she needed. She got to the States and soon started her new career as an actress.
14: And you've been listening to Richard Rhodes, and he's the author of Hedy's Folly, The Life and Breakthrough Inventions of Hedy Lamarr, the Most Beautiful Woman in the World. And what a story we're hearing so far. And my goodness, we learned right away what a tough negotiator Hedy Lamarr is. Not 8 years, no. Down to 3 years, she whittles Louis B. Mayer, and for more money, too. When we come back, this remarkable life, this remarkable American life, Hedy Lamarr's life continues here on Our American Stories.

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0: And we continue with Our American Stories, and we've been listening to the story of a famous actress from the 1940s, Hedy Lamarr. She had just arrived from Europe and was beginning her acting career in the States. Her first film with MGM was with French-American actor Charles Boyer. We pick up with author Richard Rhodes describing Hedy's breakout into Hollywood.
8: There's a moment in the film, and it was really Hedy's debut in Hollywood, where she steps out of a doorway into a lovely kind of sunlight, and she burst on the world as this extraordinarily beautiful woman and really became a star overnight as a result. So from there she made a few more films with Metro-Goldwyn-Mayer. She, like so many people who emigrated to the United States out of that terrible world of pre-World War II Europe, was immensely grateful to the country for taking her in, and she became a citizen around, I think, 1942 or 43, after she had spent the requisite time living in the United States.
9: While she loved her new home, the United States, and was grateful to be where she was, her heart still went out to those in Europe. During the Great Blitz of London, when the Germans began bombing London relentlessly, the English moved their children out of London to the countryside, or in large numbers they were shipped to Canada. This was the first time in history that countries were bombing cities and civilian areas. In attempts to save them, the British sent their children away.
8: Hetty, one day reading, following this in the newspapers, was horrified to read that a shipload of children, one of the liners that was being used to transport them, had been torpedoed by a German submarine and had sunk with, I think, 82 children were killed in that particular assault. By then, she had done something really quite unusual for Hollywood. She didn't drink. She didn't like to go to loud parties. But in order to fill her time between movies, she had to find something, some other way to occupy herself, and she took up inventing. She invented some new kind of stoplight. She invented a chair on a pivot that could be swung into a shower so that someone who couldn't stand up in the shower could take a shower and then swing back out in the chair and dry themselves off. So she was kind of a classic inventor in that she had no technical training particularly, but she had a way of looking at the world that asked, how can you fix this problem, this large or small problem that exists? So when she read about the German submarines torpedoing all these English ships, with particularly the ones with children on them, and realized that this was Austria and Germany was where she came from, and that it was horrible that her background should somehow be tied in with this terrible business of killing civilians, she decided she would figure out a way to make it more possible than it was at the time to attack and destroy a submarine. Unfortunately, the torpedoes of the day didn't have any real guidance systems on them. You would kind of move as close as you could and aim the torpedo in the general direction of the submarine, or rather where the submarine would be when you thought the torpedo would meet the submarine, and then you'd launch. Almost all of the torpedoes missed their targets. So she thought, well, there must be a way to guide a torpedo. And the way she thought of was using radio. A plane or a surface ship with a radio transmitter could transmit a signal to a torpedo that was probably, let's say, towing a wire antenna behind it on the surface to pick up the signal. And the signal could direct the rudder on the torpedo left or right and guide the torpedo in real time to the submarine and blow up the submarine and therefore prevent the children from being killed.
9: While the United States had not yet entered the war, there was an organization set up where inventors could send their wartime invention ideas to the government.
8: There were something like 300,000 submissions in the course of the Second World War. Unfortunately, almost none of which ever got developed into a workable instrument. That's where Hetty turned to find support for her idea of a radio-controlled torpedo. Now, she also had found a collaborator. This was another colorful figure from the 10s and 20s of the century named George Antheil, an American composer of avant-garde music and a concert pianist. They met at a dinner party with some friends and immediately bonded over the fact that they were both very interested in the European war. Hetty broached the idea of her torpedo. Antheil was immediately interested. The question became, what kind of radio control system could you use? There were no digital chips in those days. What would actually tell the torpedo how to direct itself? Antheil's music had featured a number of compositions, some of them quite notorious, using player pianos. And a player piano is operated by a scroll of paper with holes in it that rolls past a vacuum pipe And where there's a hole, air is sucked in, and that triggers the mechanism that makes a key activate on the piano. So Antheil imagined that you could probably make a miniature version of one of these scrolls. You could make them out of something more durable than paper, obviously. And that device with its, in fact, he actually gave the scroll that they used in their model 88 holes, rather like the keys on a piano. So they had then Hedy's original idea for a radio-controlled torpedo. They wanted one, however, that couldn't be jammed by a radio signal, because if somebody was on the enemy side was picking up radio signals and they heard the signal being transmitted from the ship to the torpedo, they could, by producing a sound on the same frequency, basically jam the signal. So how do you solve that problem? Well, there Hedy got her idea from one of the world's first remote control boxes that had ever been used. She bought a very expensive radio, and radios in those days were the sizes of refrigerators. She bought a remote control for her living room radio that was basically like the dial on an old dial phone, but it was a remote control. And she thought, well, something like that would work. And that's where the notion of having multiple frequencies with the signal jumping from frequency to frequency in a more or less random pattern would allow the transmitter to send a signal to the receiver in the torpedo that would jump around all over 88 different frequencies, and that no one could follow fast enough with a jamming signal. So the signal could go through, it couldn't be jammed. Here was a really great idea. They put it all together with the help of a physicist specialist in electronics who was loaned to them by the National Inventors Council, the organization I mentioned that was there to make these inventions possibly useful to the government. So obviously the National Inventors Council thought this was a worthy project, and indeed it was. It probably would have worked very well. But when they took it to the Navy, the obvious place to take it once you had worked out the basic ideas and had a blueprint for an invention, which by the way, she and George Antheil, Hedy and George, then patented. It was patented under Hedy's maiden name, which at that time was Markey. So the patent was assigned to Hedvig Markey and George Antheil, and under that name it was given to them as a protection for their invention. They then donated this patent to the U.S. Navy.
0: And you've been listening to Richard Rhodes, the author of the definitive biography of Hedy Lamarr. When we come back, more of this remarkable story, Hedy Lamarr's story, here on Our American Stories.
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0: Do you hear that? That's the sound of 10 stakes being driven into the ground at Begick Nursery and Garden Center in Bay City. That's a good reason for you to drive here too. Begick's 10 sale starts this Wednesday with clearance prices as hot as summer itself, with savings from 25 to 75% off on overstocks and closeouts. 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
3: Our American Stories, and we're about to hear the final part of famous Hollywood actress Hedy Lamarr's story. We learned that Hedy was not only beautiful, but she was brilliant as well. Her and her composer friend George Antile had created this frequency-hopping spread-spectrum technology and then handed it over to the Navy. We return to Faith with the rest of the story.
4: After passing it off to the Navy stamped it top secret, and they didn't hear about it for a long time. Hedy went on to live her life. She had two children and ended up getting married a total of 6 times, the longest marriage lasting about 7 years. After a little over a decade in the early 1950s, the idea for the radio-controlled torpedo was resurrected. The technology would soon prove itself to be incredibly useful.
5: When someone pulled it off the shelf and tossed it over to one of the many small engineering firms that the military keeps and maintains to develop ideas. And the engineer who looked it over thought, wow, this is an interesting idea. Not for torpedoes, but for ship-to-ship communications, because it was something that couldn't be jammed. So the first application of the Marquis Antile invention came in the early 1950s in the form of a communications system between a plane and what's called a sonobuoy. A buoy, of course, is an object that's floating in the ocean. This particular buoy had a sonar system on its underside, underwater, that would project sonar signals down through the water to listen for submarines. The inventor, who spoke of it later as a very successful invention, said this was a perfect way to make sure we had a signal that was secure between the plane that would fly over and pick up the communications from the sonobuoy and from the sonobuoy itself. But pretty quickly, the Navy realized what an efficient way this was to talk from ship to ship. And the ships, for example, that were sent down to Cuba during the Cuban Missile Crisis in 1962 were all fitted with radio systems that used the patent that had been developed by Hedy Lamarr and George Antile. After that, it spread through the military. It became a pretty standard kind of communication systems.

0: in the 1970s, a lot of these World War II and that era military secret inventions were declassified under Jimmy Carter as a way of boosting commercial development of these things. And this invention was picked up and used in some of the early car telephones, which of course preceded the kind of cell phones we have now, but had a similar problem that was not privacy so much as the fact that if you had one car telephone talking to another car telephone on one frequency within a particular, a given city, there would only be about 100 frequencies that you could use. That would mean that no more than a couple hundred cars could be talking to each other at the same time. And that obviously was not a commercially viable proposition. But if you could use this jumping frequency hopping, as Eddie called it, which came to be called spread spectrum when they changed it slightly, but it was basically the same idea that you move a signal around among different frequencies. With that, thousands of cars could talk to each other at the same time, and no one would really hear more than an occasional, maybe almost inaudible blip if two of the signals crossed each other and blotted each other out. Then later on, it was used as the basis for what we call Bluetooth today, and still is used in Bluetooth. It didn't become the basis for all of our cell phones, primarily because it was slightly more expensive to manufacture the system than it is for the one that's used in cell phones in the United States. So the manufacturers decided they'd rather go with something that wasn't quite as good, actually, but that didn't cost them quite so much to make. There are, I think, cell phone systems elsewhere in the world, however, that do use the spread spectrum frequency hopping system. So what started out as a laudable interest in trying to save the lives of English children became then a patent that no one saw any use for about 10 years. And then it became a superb communication system for the Navy. Then it spread through the military. Then it was used, I think the GPS system that we all operate on these days is another example of the Hedy Lamarr, George Antheil spread spectrum system that communicates back and forth between the satellites overhead and all of our ground systems. And then eventually Bluetooth, which of course is just universal for short distance communication with all sorts of smart equipment that we have around us today. Now, the one piece left in the story is Hedy's lingering feeling as she got older that she had never been given proper credit for this invention. You know, she didn't want the money. She had given the patent to the Navy, but she kind of felt that the very least that the nation could do for this gift she had given it was to thank her in some way. But of course it had all been lost in the fact that her name on the patent wasn't Hedy Lamarr, it was Hedvig Markey.
1: A man in Colorado who is working on digital communication stumbled upon the Markey Antheil patent and wondered who these people were and why their patent for this frequency-hopping spread-spectrum technology was just sitting there.
0: Started looking into it and discovered to his delight that Hedvig Markey was Hedy Lamarr. He had, like so many men of his age, had a crush on Hedy when he was a teenager during the Second World War. And the idea that she might have not ever received credit for this really bothered him. All of this culminated in the inventors kind of getting together and agreeing that she should receive an award. And she did in the early 1990s. It was the Pioneer Freedom Foundation in San Francisco, which is devoted to recognizing the work of early digital pioneers. She obviously fit that category. She, by then, had had so many plastic surgeries that she really had ruined her face and she no longer went out in public. But she had a son who did and who came to San Francisco and received the award for her. She had made a tape for him, which he played to the conference. In it, she said, basically, thank you, I appreciate finally being recognized. But she had said to her son, when he called her before this event and told her what was coming up, she had said in inimical Hollywood style, well, it's about time. Then her last dream in life, this was a person who really did accomplish the things she wanted to accomplish. Her last goal in life was to live to the turn of the century, which she did. She died in January of the year 2000 in her little house in Florida near her children. Happy woman, now I think she was never happy in love, but she did some extraordinary things in her life.
2: And great job on that, Faith. And what a story. And my goodness, it wasn't the money she ever wanted, but getting that recognition by the Pioneer Freedom Foundation in San Francisco, a big deal to her. Hedy Lamarr's story here on Our American Stories.

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0: and stakes being driven into the ground at Begick Nursery and Garden Center in Bay City. That's a good reason for you to drive here too. Begick's tent sale starts this Wednesday with clearance prices as hot as summer itself, with savings from 25 to 75% off on overstocks and closeouts. 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
2: And we return to Our American Stories. Up next, the story of a man who led one of the earliest all-black regiments in the Civil War, the 54th Massachusetts, made famous by the movie Glory. We're talking about Colonel Robert Gould Shaw. Here to tell the story is Kirk Higgins, the Senior Director of Content at the Bill of Rights Institute. You can check out their great curriculum on American history at mybri.org. Let's get into this story. Take it away, Kirk.
3: It was July 1863, and a young 25-year-old Army colonel looked at the faces of his assembled troops. They were battle-tested and prepared, but they knew that the task before them would be difficult, perhaps even a suicide mission. But he urged them on anyway and encouraged them in their duty, reminding them of their historic mission. "The eyes of thousands will look on what you do tonight," the colonel told his men. And he was right. Colonel Robert Gould Shaw was commanding the 54th Massachusetts Volunteer Infantry Regiment, one of the first black regiments to serve during the American Civil War. Shaw and his men had battled racism and skepticism just for the right to engage in combat. Now, having won the right to serve their country, their tallest task lay before them. The 54th Massachusetts were readying to spearhead a charge on Fort Wagner, a heavily armed Confederate fortification that guarded the harbor to Charleston, South Carolina. To call it vital would be an understatement. Shaw and the brave men of the 54th had no illusions about the battle. Just days earlier, a previous attempt to take Fort Wagner had failed, leaving more than 300 Union troops dead, wounded, or missing. Now it was up to Shaw and the 54th Massachusetts to launch a successful attack and seize the fort for the Union. As evening fell, Shaw and his troops were ready. They began one of the most legendary charges of the Civil War, memorialized in the 1989 Oscar-winning film, Glory. But who was Colonel Robert Gould Shaw, and how did he come to lead such an important group of soldiers? The answer is traced back to Shaw's earliest days, where his principles, courage, and sense of duty were forged. Shaw was born in Boston on October 10, 1837. In many ways, Shaw lived the life of a typical upper-class youth. He studied French, Latin, Spanish, and Greek, and attended Jesuit St. John's College in Fordham, New York. His family was also wealthy enough to travel the world in an era where most people never left the confines of their hometown. And while in Switzerland, Shaw experienced a pivotal moment that profoundly influenced the formation of his identity and his views. Shaw read Uncle Tom's Cabin by Harriet Beecher Stowe, who he came to know. Uncle Tom's Cabin, with its horrifying depictions of slavery, had a galvanizing effect on the American abolition movement. It was a controversial book that helped to divide the sections of the country further. Soon, Shaw would have an opportunity to take up arms and fight back against the injustices he had read about, and he would embark on a military career that was both historic and short-lived. Shaw joined other members of wealthy elite society in the 7th New York Militia. He left for the war full of abolitionist fervor, believing the slave power aristocracy of the South had dominated the United States for too long. He also sought the immediate restoration of the Union, the primary motivation of most Union enlistees in 1861. That year, the 7th New York Militia was temporarily dispatched to help safeguard Washington, D.C. A letter Shaw wrote to his mother showed his optimism at a time when the worst dangers of the Civil War still lay ahead. "We all feel that if we can get into Washington before Virginia begins to make trouble, we shall not have much fighting. Won't it be grand to meet the men from all the states, east and west, down there, ready to fight for the country, as the old fellows did in the Revolution?" With the 7th New York Militia disbanded later that spring, Shaw secured an officer's commission in the 2nd Massachusetts Infantry. He saw action at the battles of Front Royal and Cedar Mountain in Virginia in 1862, opposing Thomas Stonewall Jackson's Shenandoah Valley campaign. Later that same year, Shaw fought at the Battle of Antietam, the bloodiest single day of the Civil War. Shaw had been slightly wounded at Front Royal and escaped another close call at Antietam, where he suffered a slight wound to the neck. At this point, Shaw was 24 years old, twice wounded, and his regiment had been badly bloodied at Antietam. He had already done plenty for the Union cause. But Shaw's greatest moments and sacrifices were yet to come. The U.S. Congress empowered the War Department to enroll free or enslaved black men in the Union Army on July 17, 1862. Approximately 74% of Northern black men of military age served in the Union Army during the Civil War. An astonishingly high figure. Black Union troops faced unique and terrible dangers as they were regarded by Confederates as rebellious slaves. This meant they were rarely granted prisoner of war status when surrendering, and if captured in battle, they could be enslaved or, in some cases, re-enslaved, if not killed outright. Racial atrocities occurred after battles at Fort Pillow, Tennessee, Petersburg, Virginia, and Plymouth, North Carolina, where black soldiers were executed by Confederate troops. These were the very real dangers Shaw and the brave troops of the 54th Massachusetts faced when they took up arms for the Union cause and marched south into enemy territory. Shaw was initially reluctant to leave his regiment. He also wasn't convinced the regiment would see much action. It was common at the time for black regiments to be assigned labor duty to free up white Union Army units for combat. And they were paid less, too. During the course of their enlistment, black Union soldiers protested the official pay discrimination of the U.S. government, which authorized white soldiers to be paid $13 per month, while black soldiers were only paid $10, with $3 withheld for their clothing. Shaw led a boycott of wages, even forfeiting his own pay until his soldiers were paid equally to their white counterparts. Shaw earned the devotion of his men, who respected his fight for their equality. In turn, he was impressed with their tenacity and skill, which many had doubted. Before the regiment was sent from Massachusetts to South Carolina in May 1863, Shaw wrote to his father, "There is no doubt that we will lead the state with as good a regiment as any that has marched." While initially assigned labor duties in South Carolina, Shaw pushed for the opportunity for his men to prove themselves in meaningful combat. The 54th got their chance on July 16, 1863, at the Battle of Grimble's Landing, where the regiment fought well. 2 days later, Shaw and many of these brave men would make their final charge into battle and claim their unique place in American history. On July 18, 1863, Shaw and the 54th Massachusetts were chosen to spearhead an assault on Fort Wagner on Morris Island, South Carolina. But it wasn't going to be easy. Morris Island was very narrow, so only one regiment at a time could be sent to attack Fort Wagner. Even worse, Union forces had bombarded Fort Wagner with 9,000 shells in preparation for the invasion, but the fort's defenses had been largely unharmed. But Shaw and the 54th Massachusetts marched forward anyway. After waiting for nightfall, the men began their attack. Shaw and the 54th Massachusetts fell under withering fire from Confederate cannoneers and riflemen within 200 yards of the fort. While exhorting his men to storm over the parapets, the outer fortifications of the fort, Shaw raised his sword and shouted what may have been his final words. "Forward, 54th, forward." Shaw was shot through the chest and killed during the fierce fighting at just 25 years old. But the courageous men of the 54th Massachusetts were not done fighting. Roughly half of the 54th Regiment stormed over the parapets and pushed their way inside the fort. they held the fort's ramparts for approximately 1 hour before being driven back. The white Union regiments that followed in support also failed to take and hold Fort Wagner. The losses among the 54th Massachusetts were staggering. 272 of the regiment's 600 engaged men were killed, wounded, or captured. This included Lewis Douglas, son of Frederick Douglas, who was grievously wounded during the battle but survived. Confederate General Johnson Haygood, who commanded the 1,700 defenders at Fort Wagner, had a deep contempt for abolitionists. He ordered a large trench dug in front of the fort. The bodies of 20 of Shaw's men were thrown on top of him and then covered with sand. If Haygood thought such a move would be insulting to Shaw and his family, he was wrong. Shaw's father, Francis, wrote that he could think of, quote, no holier place for his son to rest than surrounded by his brave and devoted soldiers.
2: And a terrific job on the production, editing, and storytelling by our own Monty Montgomery. And a special thanks to Kirk Higgins, the Senior Director of Content at the Bill of Rights Institute. You can check out their great curriculum on American history at mybri.org. So for any of you who've ever seen the movie Glory, now you know the backstory of the character played by Matthew Broderick, otherwise known as Ferris Bueller. And what a story that we hear here. And this one book, and that's Uncle Tom's Cabin, and the influence it has on this white man from Boston, who now becomes not only a fervent abolitionist, but dies in the cause and for the cause. The story of Robert Gould Shaw here on Our American Stories.
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15: From ABC News, I'm Chuck Severson. What's making gasoline prices go up more? The national average is over $4 a gallon for regular. This is Gas Buddy. And though the U.S. and Iran have stopped, at least for the moment, their nightly attacks on each other's Mideast sites, there's this threat of a wider war, says ABC's Dave Packer.
16: The Houthis, an Iranian proxy group in Yemen, have opened a new front targeting Saudi oil exports, claiming they hit state-run oil operations in the Saudi kingdom. Declaring a maritime blockade on Saudi-linked shipping in the Red Sea's Bab el-Mandeb Strait.
15: And President Trump says he's considering a massive attack on Iran. Police in Germany are hunting a 21-year-old man they say has ties to Islamic groups. Suspected in a van ramming near Berlin's Pride Festival. It left one person dead, at least 16 others injured. As Europe bakes in the latest of record heat waves, flames in Spain's Valencia region, more than 260,000 people are confined to their homes or evacuated because of wildfires in Spain and France, say emergency officials. Some fires outside Madrid are under control, they say. These firefighting planes are flying over southern France. Another of several nights of protests last night in Madison, Wisconsin, after a deadly police shooting of a black man caught on cell phone video went viral. An activist, Reva Bergman, rallying at a farmer's market.
17: As someone who has some form of privilege, being a white woman, I wanted to make sure that I use that privilege to help support those communities who are being marginalized and victimized. And so making people a little uncomfortable here is to recognize what happened with a murder.
15: Police say officers were responding to a 911 call about a person checking vehicles when they confronted Corey Ruiz on a bicycle Wednesday. Small businesses are suing against President Trump's new tariffs. You're listening to ABC News.
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15: Touching down safely in Kazakhstan this morning, a parachuting capsule containing NASA astronaut Chris Williams and Russian cosmonauts Sergei Kudsverkov and Sergei Mikhaev. The three spent 241 days aboard the International Space Station. They've been replaced by another astronaut and two cosmonauts way up there. Typhoon Newell has weakened to a tropical storm in southern China. Over 800,000 people are evacuated. Hundreds of flights have been canceled in and out of Hong Kong, the big financial hub. Should cities ban large overnight gatherings, citing concerns about gun violence? Rochester, New York, just banned crowds of 10 or more people in public spaces after 11 p.m. without a permit. There's mixed reaction in another city in the state, Buffalo.
20: 21 and over would be sufficient.
21: I think that is crazy that they're doing that to people now.
22: It would be very hard to enforce, and then it could get ugly, too, when they do try to step in and enforce.
23: It just creates more of an avenue for potential trivial arrests and more police involvement, unfortunately.
15: Welcome to Philly. LeBron signs are up around the city now that LeBron James announced online that he is signing with the 76ers. Joe Varden, an NBA reporter for The Athletic.
24: No one's saying how long LeBron knew that it was going to be Philadelphia, but those around him did not know.
15: Caitlin Clark and Team Spoon outlasted Marina Mabry and Team Coop, 129-122 in the WNBA All-Star Game. Chuck Sievertson, ABC News.
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0: Here's your WSGW weatherology forecast. Scattered showers and storms expected for today with hot temperatures. We top out around 90 with partly sunny skies. Showers and storms are likely Sunday night, partly cloudy with a low around 68. We'll still see shower and storm activity into Monday with a mix of sun and clouds throughout the day. We top out in the upper 80s. Showers and storms still likely Monday night, partly cloudy, drop back to around 67. Then scattered rain showers continue Tuesday morning, dry after that, mostly sunny and cooler with a high of 81. A low of 60 Tuesday night and mostly clear. Temperatures will climb to 83 for Thursday with lots of sunshine too. I'm meteorologist Regina Cole with the WSGW weatherology forecast. Right now, it's 70 degrees.
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4: The weather in New York City was gray and overcast during the morning, but clouds gave way to clear skies just as the ceremony was starting. Precisely at 1 p.m. on April 30th, 1789, tall and stately George Washington stepped onto the crowded balcony of the old federal building in Lower Manhattan and took his place beside a large decorative Bible. A thunderous roar erupted from the sea of people on Wall Street, followed by tense silence as everyone strained to hear the man's voice. He would not say much, but each syllable would shape the ages. This man was about to change history. He was about to take the oath of office as the first president of the United States of America. George Washington was dressed in a modest double-breasted brown suit with buttons embossed with eagles. A sword dangled at his side. His face was careworn. The Bible before him, bound in rich brown leather, had been hastily borrowed from the altar of the nearby St. John's Lodge. It rested on a red cushion held by the Secretary of the Senate, and it was open to Genesis 49. The passage containing the blessings of Jacob to his 12 sons who were destined to become a great nation. After placing his hand on the Bible, the general took the oath of office. Then Washington did something extraordinary. To the thrill of the crowd and in full view of posterity, the first action of the first president in his first minute in office was to reverently bend over and kiss the Bible. "It is done," someone shouted. "Long live George Washington, President of the United States." The multitude burst into cheers, shouting, yelling, weeping, and rejoicing as the father of their nation quietly turned and disappeared into the building to give his inaugural address inside to members of Congress. In his speech that day, Washington said, "No people can be bound to acknowledge and adore the invisible hand which conducts the affairs of men more than the people of the United States." By the invisible hand, he was referring to God's guidance. He continued, "Every step by which we have advanced to the character of an independent nation seems to have been distinguished by some token of providential agency. The propitious smiles of heaven can never be expected on a nation that disregards the eternal rules of order and right, which heaven itself has ordained." This was the ornate language of the day, the kind of language that preachers used. Washington was referring to the Bible itself when he talked about the eternal rules of order and right, which heaven itself had ordained. The founders of the United States of America reverenced the Bible because it reflected their awareness of God's authority over the nations. Washington did not place his hand on the Declaration of Independence or the Constitution of the United States, as hallowed as those documents are. Nor did he kiss the pages of any other religious or secular tome. It was the Bible that sanctified the moment. The Bible, he knew, had ushered American history to this point. It was the Bible that made America. Not every founding father was a Christian, a Bible believer, or a paragon of virtue. Not every president has honored the Bible. Not every leader has appreciated its influence. Some of the founding fathers, like Thomas Jefferson, Ethan Allen, Thomas Paine, were disciples of Enlightenment rationalism, but even they were intimately acquainted with the contents of the Bible. They vigorously studied Scripture and respected its ethical teachings. Trying to explain American history without the Bible is like trying to understand the human body without its bloodstream. Had there been no Bible, there would be no America as we know it. The nation would not have been born as it was. Perhaps it would not have been born at all. John Adams wrote, "The Bible contains the most profound philosophy, the most perfect morality, and the most refined policy that was ever conceived on earth. I believe it to be the only system that ever did or ever will preserve a republic in the world." John Jay, the Chief Justice of the U.S. Supreme Court, said, "The Bible is the best of all books, for it is the Word of God and teaches us the way to be happy in this world and the next. Continue, therefore, to read it and to regulate your life by its precepts." In regard to this great book, wrote Abraham Lincoln in a letter dated September 7, 1864, "I have but to say it is the best gift God has given to man. All the good the Savior gave to the world was communicated through this book." You cannot tell the American story with accuracy unless you acknowledge the enormous influence of the Bible upon the men and women who forged our nation and fanned the flames of freedom for all the world. Just ask George Washington.
3: And a terrific job on the production, editing, and storytelling by our own Greg Hengler. And a special thanks to Robert Morgan, who's the author of 100 Bible Verses That Made America, defining moments that shaped our enduring foundation of faith. Take a tour of Washington, D.C. sometime, and you'll see it everywhere as well, around all of our monuments, around the Supreme Court. It's everywhere. And, of course, there's always that space for the other faiths, and there's always that space for no faith at all. But the story of America is unimaginable without the Bible. Simply untellable. The story of the Bible and the story of its place in American history, here on Our American Stories. Lee Habib here, the host of Our American Stories. 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
3: This is Lee Habib, and this is Our American Stories. In downtown Portland, Oregon, sits a hotel most people walk past without a second thought. For more than a century, the Benson Hotel has quietly played host to presidents, business deals, and moments that shape the city around it. Behind its elegant walls is a story of ambition, risk, and a man who bet everything on building something lasting. Here's Alex Adler, better known on YouTube as Alex the Historian, with our story.
10: The Benson Hotel, a late Edwardian masterpiece that became another sparkling jewel in the collection of Simon Benson's achievements. It's elegant, regal, and tastefully luxurious. Starting off as the dream of a humble lumber baron, the Benson Hotel exists today as a wonder of the early 20th century art and style. Here now is the history of this fascinating marvel. Simon Benson was born October 2, 1851 in Norway and immigrated to the United States with his family at the age of 16. He began working in the logging industry in Wisconsin and eventually moving his wife and children to the state of Oregon. He worked his way up through the ranks and started up the Benson Logging and Lumber Company. In 1891, his wife died after a long battle with tuberculosis, leaving the grieving Simon as a single father. He was a man devoted to his children, and he was more driven than ever to make his business a success. His business pioneered the use of logging railroads instead of using oxen like his competitors. And to save on shipping costs, his company employed the use of logging rafts that floated his timber down to his sawmill in San Diego, supplying Southern California with its desperately needed lumber. Between the period of 1905 and 1929, the city of Portland, Oregon, experienced a surge of growth. Becoming much more than just a logging town, it quickly grew into a cultured city complete with annual parades and rose festivals. And new construction introduced modern architecture and design to the city. Being somewhat of a visionary himself, Simon Benson dreamed of a world-class hotel for the city of Portland. And in 1912, he commissioned the city's most prominent architectural firm, Doyle and Patterson, to help bring his dream to a reality. The exterior of the hotel was designed in the French Second Empire style, complete with glazed terracotta and red brick. The lobby had arched windows, and the top of the building was capped with a French mansard roof with dormers. The hotel even had the grandest marquee out front, standing over 50 feet tall and made of glass and steel. The marquee would later collapse under the weight of heavy snow in 1937. The fabulous interiors of the hotel are a true testament to the elegance and grandeur that Simon pursued. He had bought the best Paonazzo marble to line the baseboards of the walls and pillars. The wood paneling above the marble was done in the now extinct Circassian walnut, which was imported from the forests of Imperial Russia. A story goes that Simon Benson, who was quite used to spending large sums of money, had nearly fainted when he received the bill from the Tsar for the rare wood. That exotic paneling still remains the breathtaking focal point of the main lobby. Adorning this grandiose space are the hanging Austrian crystal chandeliers, the grand fireplace with matching Paonazzo marble hearth, and of course, who can miss the classical coffered ceiling with hand-carved plaster molding? The lobby alone set Benson's hotel apart from others in the city. During the construction on the hotel, Simon had been spending a lot of time in the city and noticed that there were few places for the general public to get a drink of water. During an independence parade, he noted the cries from a thirsty child. And one day, he walked into one of the city's various saloons to ask for a glass of water. When told he could only get water if he ordered a drink, he then asked for a glass of beer and a glass of water. He drank only the water and left the beer behind. It occurred to him that the loggers and working class men of the city had no access to drinking water, and it was much easier to quench their thirst with alcohol, which no doubt negatively affected their health and productivity at work. Simon then donated $10,000 towards the installation of 20 bronze drinking fountains around the downtown area, equivalent to around $292,000 in today's money. These beautifully ornate fountains constantly gushed water day and night and have provided Portland citizens with a healthier way to hydrate themselves for over 110 years. The fountains were given the endearing nickname, the Benson Bubblers, and Simon even had one installed right outside his hotel. On March 5th, 1913, the hotel opened with the name the New Oregon Hotel, since it was technically annexed as part of the original Oregon Hotel next door. Standing 12 stories tall and containing 200 guest rooms, it was the most lavish hotel in the city, featuring modern innovations such as electric lighting, and even the hotel closets were equipped with door switches that automatically activated the electric lamp when you opened it. Not to mention, there was circulating ice water, and the guests were greeted each morning with a delivery of hot clam nectar, which is the clam juice left over from boiling clams. Yes, that was once a desirable beverage. The clam nectar tradition eventually switched to a morning delivery of hot coffee. Despite the hotel's luxurious and ornate style and atmosphere, it hemorrhaged money in its first 16 months. Simon Benson was not about to let his name be tarnished. He took over management of the hotel, naming it after himself in order to distance its poor reputation from his management. He cut costs where necessary and turned the hotel into a profitable business, eventually selling it to William Boyd and Robert Keller. The hotel has enjoyed success ever since, being sold off occasionally to new owners. Most recently, it was purchased by Hilton and now runs under their management. In the midst of booming growth in the city of Portland, Simon Benson dreamed of delivering the city a jewel they could take pride in. While the Benson Hotel was only affordable to the wealthy, it did provide the city and its people with a much-needed status symbol that planted them firmly on the nation's maps. In his desire to better the lives of his fellow citizens, he provided them free of charge the world's most precious commodity, drinking water. Simon eventually retired from his logging company in his older years, continuing his philanthropy. He funded the construction of the Benson Polytechnic High School to help young working-class children achieve a better future outside of the dangerous sweatshops their peers were destined for. He also established essential vehicle thoroughfares throughout the state of Oregon in order to encourage tourism. The Columbia River Highway owes much of its existence to him, He also purchased 1,000 acres around Multnomah and Wakena Falls, which he donated to the city of Portland. The Benson wasn't his only achievement in hospitality. In 1927, he built the Columbia Gorge Hotel, which was built in a classic Mission style. Despite his immense wealth, he never lost sight of his humanity or sense of giving. Simon Benson died on August 5, 1942, at the age of 90. Having lived a fulfilling life and leaving behind a legacy that will not be soon forgotten. In 1986, the Benson Hotel was added to the National Register of Historic Places. It remains in operation today, a beautiful and shining example of the restrained architectural styles and extravagance of the late Edwardian age. A testament to one man's well-deserved achievement of the American dream.
3: And a terrific job on the production, editing, and storytelling by our own Madison Derricotte. And a special thanks to Alex Adler, better known on YouTube as Alex the Historian. And my goodness, so many cities have men like this, women like this. They built businesses, they built small fortunes, and then they dug into their city and with philanthropic efforts and also business efforts, tried to build a better version of their hometowns. The story of Simon Benson and the Benson Hotel, here on Our American Story.
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0: Tuesday is Kids Day, and the carnival opens at noon with reduced prices from noon to 6 for kids 14 and under. 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
3: This is Our American Stories. Ratified in 1868, the 14th Amendment is one of the most important post-founding era additions to our Constitution. After all, it explicitly gives everyone equal protection and due process under the law, regardless of what state you're in or what race you belong to. And you can thank a lot of that to a Chinese laundry shop owner from San Francisco. Here to share the story of the landmark Supreme Court decision is Kirk Higgins, the Vice President of Content at the Bill of Rights Institute. Let's get into the story.
4: It was July 1885, and businessman Li Yik strode down DuPont Street in San Francisco. The Chinese immigrant was about to do something dangerous, something that could get him arrested at any time. He was not going to rob a bank or steal a horse or harm anyone. His only so-called crime? Going to work. To open the laundry business he had operated for more than two decades, even if it meant going to jail. Chinese immigrants like Yik played an important role in the settlement of the American West during the mid-1800s. Many were drawn to California by the Gold Rush, and thousands of Chinese immigrants helped build America's transcontinental railroad, often in difficult and dangerous conditions. Some immigrants, like Yik, found success in operating service industries, such as laundries, for the wave of settlers to California. Yik established his business, Yik Wu Laundry, in San Francisco in the 1860s. It was one of hundreds of Chinese laundries in the city, but it was about to become the most important. As the American economy experienced a severe downturn in the 1870s, many white Californians blamed Chinese immigrants for taking away jobs, driving down wages, and failing to assimilate. The San Francisco Board of Supervisors began passing a series of regulations targeting laundries owned by Chinese immigrants. Order number 1569, passed on May 26, 1880, on its surface, may not have seemed controversial.
5: It shall be unlawful from and after the passage of this order for any person or persons to establish, maintain, or carry on a laundry without having first obtained the consent of the Board of Supervisors, except the same be located in a building constructed either of brick or stone.
4: No more wooden facilities. The purported reasoning was to reduce the risk of fires. But there was a whole lot more to the order than might appear at first blush. First, if San Francisco was looking to cut down on its number of wooden buildings, that was likely news to San Franciscans. Most of the buildings in the city were made of wood at that time. Plus, Yik's laundry had been inspected by the city, and he had both fire and health certificates. Yik Wu Laundry was not some underground operation. Rather, order number 1569 seemed to take direct aim at the laundries owned by Chinese immigrants. Of the more than 300 laundries in San Francisco, most were made of wood. And about two-thirds of the city's laundries were Chinese-owned. The true aim of the order became apparent as it was implemented by the city of San Francisco. Yik no longer had permission to operate his laundry. He was not alone. 200 Chinese laundry owners petitioned the San Francisco Board of Supervisors to continue operating their businesses. All 200 requests were denied. To make matters worse, all but one of the 80 non-Chinese laundries

0: workers who petitioned the city were allowed to continue to operate. Yick refused to back down. He continued to operate his laundry, just as he had for more than 20 years. When he was fined $10 by the city, he refused to pay, was arrested, and spent 10 days in jail. In fact, he was one of more than 150 Chinese laundry workers who were arrested for violating the city's order. But it was going to take more than a fine or threats of arrest to stop him. He was fighting for his livelihood and his rights. Now he was headed to court. He believed the city of San Francisco was violating his 14th Amendment rights. The 14th Amendment states that the government may not
1: make or enforce any law which shall abridge the privileges or immunities of citizens of the United States, nor shall any state deprive any person of life, liberty, or property without due process of law, nor deny to any person within its jurisdiction the equal protection of the laws.
0: There seemed to be a strong case that Yick and his fellow Chinese business owners were being denied equal protection under the law. After all, they were being ordered to close their laundries while non-Chinese-owned laundries remained open. Unfortunately, the Supreme Court of California disagreed. The court ruled that the city of San Francisco had properly, quote, regulated the places at which laundries should be established
1: and the character of the buildings in which they are to be maintained.
0: At this point, things were not looking promising for Yick and his fellow laundry owners. He had been ordered to close his business, fined, and arrested, and now he had lost his case before the state's highest court. But he was not ready to quit. He appealed to the United States Supreme Court in what became the landmark case of Yick Wo v. Hopkins. The Hopkins, in this case, was Peter Hopkins, sheriff of the San Francisco Police Department and the man responsible for enforcing the city's regulations on laundries. They had a difficult task in front of them. Anti-Chinese sentiment remained high in some parts of the country, and Yick had already lost before the Supreme Court of California. In fact, California's highest court had refused to even consider the constitutional issues he had raised. But the U.S. Supreme Court had an entirely different view of the case. In May 1886, the court released a unanimous decision in favor of Yick and his co-plaintiff, ruling that their 14th Amendment rights had been violated. Justice Stanley Matthews wrote a scathing opinion for the court, in which he claimed,
1: "Though the law itself be fair on its face and impartial in appearance, if it is applied and administrated by a public authority with an evil eye and unequal hand, so as practically to make unjust and illegal discriminations between persons in similar circumstances material to their rights, the denial of equal justice is still within the prohibition of the Constitution. The very idea that one man may be compelled to hold his life or the means of his living or any material right essential to the enjoyment of his life at the mere will of another seems to be intolerable in any country where freedom prevails."
0: The city of San Francisco had provided no reason whatever that the Chinese laundry owners should not be able to continue their
1: harmless and useful occupation for which they depend on a livelihood.
0: Matthews and the U.S. Supreme Court ruled that the Chinese laundries were only being closed because of, quote,
1: hostility to the race and nationality to which the petitioners belong,
0: which in the eye of the law is not justified. The court ruled that the 14th Amendment rights of Yick and his co-plaintiff had been violated, that their imprisonment had been illegal, and that the decision of the Supreme Court of California should be reversed. Yick Wo versus Hopkins became a landmark case, which has been cited more than 150 times since the decision was released. Powerful reminders that the law must protect us all equally for justice to prevail.
2: And a terrific job on the production, editing, and storytelling by our own Monty Montgomery. And a special thanks to Kirk Higgins. He's the Vice President of Content at the Bill of Rights Institute. You can learn more about the work they do, the important work they do, at mybri.org. Because, folks, where the Constitution intersects with our lives is in cases like this. These are real-life litigants ending up before the Supreme Court. And I remember being in law school. And this case, I just hated the people of California for doing this to the Chinese, for targeting them. And my goodness, in May of 1886, There was recourse and there was justice. This was a class of people getting discriminated against by the state. And my goodness, this case has been cited 150 times. But again, it's where the rubber hits the road. The Constitution protects all of us from these kinds of aggressions from the state. The story of the Chinese laundry shop owner who changed American law forever, here on Our American Stories.
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18: This is Our American Stories, and we tell stories about everything here on this show. And our favorite is stories about our past history stories. Our next comes to us from a man who's simply known as the History Guy. His videos are watched by hundreds of thousands of people of all ages on YouTube. The History Guy is also heard here on Our American Stories. Today, we know asbestos to be a health hazard, but the natural mineral was not simply an artifact of the industrial age. Here's the History Guy telling us the story of asbestos.
19: Today, asbestos is pretty much generally known as something dangerous that used to be used in building materials. Billions of dollars are spent in asbestos abatement, and ads play on television offering legal help to people who have been exposed to asbestos. If you have an older home, you might worry about whether there's asbestos in your home. Asbestos became so popular and used during the industrial era that we sometimes forget that it's not a new invention. It's a naturally occurring mineral, and one that has a surprisingly long history with humanity. Asbestos has been used in production for at least 4,000 years, and before it became known as a notorious killer, it had a very different reputation. The surprisingly long human relationship with asbestos is history that deserves to be remembered. Asbestos is an umbrella term that refers to six different naturally occurring silicate minerals composed of thin fibrous crystals. The fibers are made up of even smaller pieces called fibrils, which can be as small as a single micron in length. The most commonly used type is called chrysolite, or white asbestos, which makes up about 95% of the asbestos in most products, but a number of other kinds are recognized, including brown and blue asbestos. It functions naturally as an electric insulator. It is highly resistant to heat, it's chemically inert, and it strengthens other materials when mixed. In Greek, the substance we now call asbestos was originally called emiantos, meaning undefiled, because it showed no mark it was thrown into a fire. In its modern use, the word asbestos was first used in the 1600s. Use of asbestos, however, goes back much further than that. 4,500 years ago, in East Finland, ancient people mixed asbestos into their clay, which strengthened the pots, while allowing them to have thinner walls and adding heat resistance. The ancient Egyptians wrapped barrows in asbestos cloth to prevent deterioration. Greek historian Herodotus and Pliny both mention using asbestos cloths in cremations to wrap the body and keep the body's ashes separate from the fires. Many cultures use asbestos to make napkins, tablecloths, and clothes. More than one writer made the same observation as the Greek historian Strabo, who said that these cloths were thrown into the fire and cleansed, just as linens are cleansed by washing. The fibers were also used as insulation for homes and ovens. Asbestos can be used to make candle wicks that don't burn away. One was used in the asbestos lincinus, a golden lamp that, according to one traveler, only needed to be refilled once a year. Even ancient writers recorded troubling things about asbestos. Both Pliny and Strabo mentioned that slaves that mined the mineral suffered from diseases of the lungs, and it was said that quarry slaves died young. Pliny called it a slave disease, and even described goat or lamb bladders being used as respirators. Despite these observations, they never really truly understood the risks of the mineral. Asbestos continued to be used throughout the world throughout the Middle Ages, though it seems to have declined somewhat. Charlemagne, first emperor of the Holy Roman Empire, was said to have had an asbestos tablecloth that he impressed dinner guests with by tossing it into the fire at the end of the meal. In the early modern period, scientists turned to the utility of asbestos. Research into the material exploded, starting in the 17th century. Benjamin Franklin carried an asbestos coin purse with him in his youth so that the money would never burn a hole in his pocket. He sold it in 1724 to the eventual benefactor of the British Museum. Giovanni Aldini, known for his experiments using electricity to move the muscles of cadavers, invented a line of fireproof clothing for firefighters in the early 1800s, which became popular in places like Paris and Geneva. Asbestos stage curtains were credited with saving lives in theater fires, and others suggested making an indestructible book of eternity of asbestos paper. Possibly the most important use for asbestos were in construction. Mixing with rubber created a fire-resistant compound that allowed far more resilient steam gaskets, vitally important in advancing steam engines and boilers. In the 1860s, Henry Ward Johns created an asbestos tar paper for roofs, which could protect buildings from fire. It was this invention that began to truly open markets for the product. Asbestos was perfect for the industrial age. It was versatile and easily added to other materials. It was mixed into cement and wood to create fireproof ships and included in all kinds of plastic items for increased strength and as a binder. It would become a staple of the flooring industry in vinyl asbestos tile. It was widely used as insulation on pipes, water heaters, and engines, especially in trains and ships, which used the product extensively. It was even used to make juice filters and breathing apparatuses. As demand grew, production had to match it. The first industrial asbestos mine was opened in the Thetford Hills of Quebec in the late 1870s, and thriving industries also blossomed in Germany, England, South Africa, Australia, and Finland. It quickly became mechanized, and by 1900 there were more than 30,000 tons being produced annually. It was in the late 1800s and early 1900s that medical professionals started to notice health issues connected to asbestos. In 1897, a doctor in Austria attributed a patient's breathing problems to breathing asbestos. And an 1898 report by the British government cited widespread damage and injury of the lungs due to the dusting surrounding of the asbestos mill. The first confirmed death from asbestosis was reported in England in 1906 by Dr. Montague Murray. Murray performed an autopsy on a 33-year-old patient and found large amounts of asbestos fibers in his lungs. Across Europe, other reports of deaths from fibrosis were reported. Insurance companies were aware of the dangers too, and as early as 1908, they decreased coverage and increased premiums for workers in the factories that used asbestos. Asbestosis is the damage caused to the lungs by tiny asbestos fibers. The scarring within the lungs hinders oxygen from being transferred to the blood. It can take time for the symptoms to present because lungs have a kind of excess capacity, but once this excess is gone, the symptoms grow worse very quickly. Before it was understood, the symptoms were often missed because it was often seen in conjunction with tuberculosis and pneumonia. In 1924, the death of Nellie Kershaw, who had worked spinning asbestos into yarn, led to an inquest in which the pathologist Edmund Cook identified minerals found in Kershaw's lungs as the primary cause of the fibrosis of the lungs, and therefore, of death. Because of these and other cases, Edward Roland Allworth Merriweather decided to study asbestos workers in textile factories. A full quarter of the workers were suffering from asbestosis, and those who had worked longer were sicker. The report underlined the seriousness of the disease, and within a year, legislation was passed in the UK to make efforts to reduce asbestos dust and require medical screenings for employees. Merriweather felt that the study meant asbestos workers faced inevitable death. The study was published simultaneously in the United States and became the most prominent study proving the danger of asbestos. The warning signs couldn't slow the industry. Production tripled between 1900 and 1910, and in the late 1930s, asbestos was already massively popular. In 1939, the Johns Manville Company built an asbestos man, protecting mankind's buildings for display at that year's World's Fair. The growing tensions of World War II caused countries to stockpile asbestos for fear of disruptions in production. In the U.S., asbestos was used in almost every facet of the war effort. Bazookas, jeep engines, torpedoes, and ship engines all used asbestos. Even army medics carried it as an easily sterilized dressing. Use in American shipyards led to high rates of lung cancer and mesothelioma in shipbuilders. U.S. asbestos consumption grew astronomically during the war. In 1942, the U.S. was consuming 60% of the world's production, up from 37% just 5 years earlier. Meanwhile, the use of asbestos in the United States actually reached its peak in the post-war years. In Europe and Japan, asbestos was used widely in the construction necessary to rebuild war-torn nations. While in the U.S., the practical uses of asbestos meant it became an integral part of thousands of products. Put into brake pads in cars and elevators, used in hair dryers, air conditioners, electric insulation, baked snow, including that used on the set of The Wizard of Oz, surgical thread, irons, in the filters of tint micronite cigarettes, and even as an abrasive in toothpaste. But the consensus that the product was dangerous continued to grow. Multiple reports connected to occurrences of several kinds of cancers. And in 1964, Dr. Irving Selikoff presented findings that deaths at a New Jersey asbestos factory were 25% higher than would be expected statistically. The peak of asbestos consumption in the U.S. was reached in 1973. By the 1960s, growing understanding that even small amounts of exposure could cause serious health effects finally began to take a toll on public opinion. The Environmental Protection Agency, created in 1970, became the crusader. In 1973, it banned spray-on asbestos for insulating and fireproofing purposes. The 70s would also see them ban asbestos in cement pipes, artificial fire embers, and wall-patching compounds. In the 80s, it required schools to document asbestos and remove it if dangerous to protect children and teachers, though the cost of abatement was sometimes prohibitive. In 1989, the EPA created the Ban and Phase-Out Rule, which would have eventually led to a complete ban of asbestos-containing material. The last asbestos mine in the United States closed in 2003, And still, the legacy of asbestos exposure looms large, where an estimated 250,000 people a year die from complications due to asbestos exposure, mostly from cancers like mesothelioma. And what was once touted as the miracle mineral that could solve almost any problem has now become the enemy.
18: And a special thanks to Greg Hengler, as always, for his production. And you can find the History Guy storytelling on YouTube. Just search History Guy on the YouTube search bar and you'll find all of his work. The story of asbestos, from a miracle compound to the doghouse. A terrific story of what things were and what they are now, and how many better and safer ways we have to do things, thanks to the miracles of modern manufacturing. The story of asbestos here on Our American Stories.
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28: From ABC News, I'm Chuck Sievertson. Good morning. Gasoline prices are going up along with the threat of a wider Mideast war. The Houthis, Iran-backed rebels in Yemen, have opened a new front targeting Saudi Arabian oil exports. The U.S. and Iran have stopped nightly attacks for the moment. ABC News Chief Global Affairs Correspondent Martha Raddatz.
29: The New York Times is reporting that President Trump is not going to have any sort of escalation or a massive attack like that. The White House is, of course, saying nothing about that other than that all options remain on the table, but that the president prefers diplomacy. So there's really no clear strategy here.
28: Police in Germany hunting a 21-year-old man they say has ties to Islamic groups after a van ramming at a Pride event in Berlin, killing one person, injuring at least 16 others. ABC's Britt Clement.
0: Just last week, Germany actually raised the security alert to high, warning that plans to attack the country were clearly discernible. And on that search underway, police are using helicopters, thermal imaging at night.

0: and police are advising the public not to approach the suspects as they may be armed and dangerous.
1: Flames in Spain's Valencia region. More than 260,000 people are confined to their homes or evacuated because of wildfires in Spain and France, say emergency officials. In London, ABC's Marcus Moore.
2: These are truly extreme conditions that are helping to fuel these flames. So intense, the fires create their own wind and move rapidly across the terrain. And that's what's made the fire burning near Bordeaux so dangerous and tricky to get ahead of.
1: More protests last night in Madison, Wisconsin after a deadly police shooting of a black man caught on cell phone video. It went viral. Corey Ruiz's mother.
3: He loved his daughter. He loved his family. He did not deserve to be taken out like that. They took my baby from me.
1: Police say officers were responding to a 911 call about a person checking vehicles when they confronted Ruiz. 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
1: Los Angeles police say they're using drones to aid first responders in a pilot program that began nearly a year ago. LAPD Chief Jim McDonald says the drones can travel as fast as 42 miles an hour.
6: Of the calls they're dispatched to, 73% of the time they get there before the patrol unit's able to get there. They have the ability to go around things that are in their way, so it's safe.
1: On privacy concerns, the LAPD chief says they don't record until the drone gets to the site, and then when leaving, the recording is stopped. Landing safely on terra firma this morning in Kazakhstan in a parachuting capsule, a U.S. astronaut and two Russian cosmonauts after their stint on the International Space Station. Motivation to get moving from runners in today's San Francisco Marathon. Those taking part include high school students getting special support. ABC's Karina Nova's there.
7: For Josh Rojas, running wasn't an exercise. He just did it when he didn't have a ride.
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7: The teens are students at Cristo Rey High School in San Jose. 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They recently took the kids on a shopping trip to buy running shoes and training gear.
1: Caitlin Clark and Team Spoon outlasted Marina Mabry and Team Coop 129-122 in the WNBA All-Star Game. Good morning there, you. Chuck Sievertson, ABC News.
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9: Here's your WSUW weatherology forecast. Scattered showers and storms expected for today with hot temperatures. We top out around 90 with partly sunny skies. Showers and storms are likely Sunday night, partly cloudy with a low around 68. We'll still see shower and storm activity into Monday with a mix of sun and clouds throughout the day. We top out in the upper 80s. Showers and storms still likely Monday night. Partly cloudy, drop back to around 67. Then scattered rain showers continue Tuesday morning, dry after that. Mostly sunny and cooler with a high of 81. A low of 60 Tuesday night and mostly clear. Temperatures will climb to 83 for Thursday with lots of sunshine too. I'm meteorologist Regina Cole with the WSGW weatherology forecast. Right now, it's 70 degrees.
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12: 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Here we are on a beautiful spring morning, Tony. As we record this show again, my listeners and viewers, you're seeing this on probably Sunday morning when it normally airs. But as you probably know, Tony Shore and I, we record this show the Monday prior. It is a beautiful, beautiful Monday morning, Tony, at least over here.
13: It is here as well.
12: In Midland outside my office. It's a little chilly, but the sun is out and it is beautiful. Now, you're over in Minnesota area, kind of by downtown area. What's the weather like over there this morning?
13: Yeah, we're in Arden Hills, north of the Twin Cities, here where the studios are at, and the weather is, again, beautiful, but it did get down into the 30s last night.
12: Oh, boy.
13: But it was on Friday, it was 70. It was in the upper 60s and sunny Saturday and Sunday. Beautiful. And it's a beautiful day today. It's going to get into the 60s and be sunny. But at night, it's still been getting cool. Yeah. Last night, we got down to about 37, 36 degrees.
12: Yeah, and I'm like, here too.
13: Crazy. Yeah.
12: Yep. I'm not sure who upset Mother Nature this year, but they sure did it. They did it right. She's not happy. She keeps throwing curveballs at us. Same over here. We've had this week looks pretty nice overall. Little bit of rain scattered in, but then coming into this weekend and next week, looks like it's going to be mostly into the 70s or so. So hopefully, fingers crossed, here we are mid-May, sooner or later.
13: 40-degree difference in 2 days. I don't understand how that works.
12: It's crazy.
13: I mean, the low from the high one day, 2 days later, the low is 40 degrees lower than the high.
12: Yeah.
13: It's hard to imagine.
12: Somebody upset Mother Nature and
13: exactly.
12: Speaking of Mother Nature, of mothers, I want to wish a very happy belated Mother's Day to all of our mothers out there that are listeners and viewers. And this is Monday morning after Mother's Day. Tony, we talked a little bit about before the show how we spent our weekends. I know you got to spend some time with your mom and your wife and family. I got to spend some time with my mom, my mother-in-law, my wife and family. So tell me a little bit about your weekend and your Mother's Day festivities, and then I'll chat a little bit about my weekend and Mother's Day festivities, and then we'll jump right into the show, which for my viewers and listeners, we're talking today about retirement income, turning savings into paychecks.
13: Yep, that's the big trick of retirement. A lot of people have retire with a lump sum in a 401k or IRA. How do you turn that into a steady income that you know will last as long as you do? That's the trick. And you're going to tell us how you help your clients do that. So, and how we can do it ourselves. Now, Mother's Day, I actually this past weekend went down to Worthington, Minnesota, where my parents are at. And my mom's been in long-term care a long time, as you know.
12: Mm-hmm.
13: And, my mom and dad both are in there. They both have Parkinson's, and my mom, the last few times hadn't been doing well, but I have great news. When I was down there this week, she looked good. She was happy and she was very responsive and cognitive. And we talked a lot about when I was born and having me and becoming a mom for the first time. So that was a great visit. I got a picture with her. She looked great. They had done up her hair real nice. It was a really nice Mother's Day. And also that weekend, all three of our kids and their significant others came to our house and we had lunch together. And then we went walking at a nature center and a big nature preserve and beautiful trails, trees. We saw a lot of wildlife. We saw wild turkeys and eagle, just tons of birds. Yeah, it was really some cranes. It was really neat. Yeah. How about you? What did you do for Mother's Day?
12: Yeah, I had a really great weekend as well. Actually, on Saturday, my dad and I and Carson, my boy, we went down to the Detroit River and went on a walleye fishing charter.
13: Oh, fun. Something
12: I had won in a silent auction at a benefit fundraiser, a Whitetails Unlimited dinner that was a fundraiser about a month or two ago for the Meridian High School baseball team. And so I won this fundraiser, and it was for three people to go on a walleye charter. And so it was really cool. My dad and I and Carson got to go. So it was grandpa and dad and son. And so we spent some great time together. We limited out in 2 hours. We had
13: so you caught walleye?
12: We did. We caught walleye.
13: Oh, I'll tell you what. There's nothing better than walleye if it's made
12: fresh.
13: Right.
12: So yeah, fresh walleye. Wait till the end of the story, Tony. The story goes on. So we caught our four-man limit in a matter of 2 hours. And so the guide says, hey, you guys want to go back in? We've been out here for 2 hours. And we said, no, we'd like to fish. He said, well, I can catch some fish as well, as long as when you guys leave, I'll fillet them up for you. And you walk across the street to a little restaurant, and they'll do what's called a catch and cook. So as long as you bring the fresh fish in right there, they'll cook it for you. So we did. We fished about another hour. He caught his limit. We went in. He cut them up. Went over to this restaurant. Had what they call a cook and catch, where they cooked the fresh walleye we had just caught in like an hour or two earlier. It was wonderful. It was an amazing trip.
13: I bet it tasted fantastic.
12: It sure did. I mean, it was very fresh. The only fresher fish I've had was after I graduated from high school. My dad took me to Acapulco, Mexico. And we went out on a tuna fishing charter, and we caught a nice tuna. And when we got the tuna in the boat, the gentleman filleted it and grilled it right there on the boat. As we were still fishing, as soon as he got it unhooked, he threw it on a table, he cut it up, he threw it on a grill, and as we're still fishing, he's serving us fresh tuna that we just caught within the last 15 minutes. So that was amazing. That was the freshest fish I've ever had.
13: And I bet that tasted good
12: That was very good.
13: Yeah, Yeah, I like going out to the ocean, like in New Orleans, and then and then over in Maine on the East Coast. I've been both places where I've had shrimp and lobster that was caught that day, like a couple hours before, and it's just a fresh catch.
12: That's amazing.
13: Yeah, and I grew up fishing with my dad and grandfather, and then my grandma knew how to fry them. She fried the best. We'd bring in the walleye and the northerns. We'd catch northerns and walleye. And I'll tell you what, I love that walleye. Love it. It tastes so good if it's cooked right.
12: If it's cooked right, yep. And especially being fresh like that. I mean, it was wonderful. So that's pretty well how I spent my Saturday was with my dad and my son and on the fishing charter. The girls had other things going. Josie had a track meet that unfortunately I had to miss. When I bought this fishing charter, I didn't know the track meet was the same day. So we divided and conquered. Amy took the girls to the track meet. I took Carson, on the fishing trip, and then our girls actually, you're a music buff, a music guy.
13: Yeah.
12: And my daughters went down to Ford Field in Detroit on Saturday and watched the Bruno Mars concert.
13: Oh, they went and saw him live?
12: Tony, I swore to them up and down, I don't know any Bruno Mars songs.
13: Oh, you do.
12: So yesterday on the way home from my mom's in Saginaw, spending lunchtime with her for Mother's Day, I had to listen to about 30 Bruno Mars songs.
13: You know, Uptown Funk.
12: There was two of them I think I've heard of before.
13: Uptown Funk, you've heard. Everybody's heard that.
12: So. And I never knew, I guess, that was Bruno Mars. But yeah. So anyhow, that's what our girls got to do on Saturday. They went to
13: Bruno Mars. I bet they loved that.
12: Absolutely loved it.
13: Your wife went with them?
12: No, she didn't. Actually, one of their friends and their mom went. Amy just had to drive them down to Detroit because the other family had already left and been down there earlier in the day.
13: Oh, sure.
12: So Amy drove them down, dropped them off. They went to the concert. And then Sunday for Mother's Day, we spent a little bit of time with Amy in the morning, and we all drove over to Essexville, where Amy's family is from. And
13: so
12: spent Mother's Day over there, had brunch with her mom.
13: That's nice.
12: Yeah, spent a couple hours with that side of the family, and then we drove into Saginaw, where my mom lives, and was able to take my mom out to a late lunch and spend a couple hours with my mom, and then back home just for kind of a relaxing evening Sunday. And here we are, Tony. It's Monday morning. You and I back at the grind and back to the work.
13: We are back at it. And this is going to be a good show, too, because this is, I think, the most important thing that people need to figure out. And it's probably the number one reason you have a job and the number one thing you help people do is figure out a retirement income plan, right? I mean, that's so many people make such costly mistakes when it comes to income and retirement. Where are they going to get the money? When is it going to come? What pile of money or bucket of money do you pull from at what time during your retirement to make it last? There are a lot of tricks to it, aren't there?
12: Well, it's a very tricky thing to do. If you think about retirement, so we'll get into it in the show, but sure. You know, we think about investing for your future, right? It's pretty easy to put money away. And when I say pretty easy, it's not always easy. Don't get me wrong. It's hard to take an extra $50 a week, $100 a week, $200, $500. It's hard to take that money out of your paycheck and you can spend it on other things and you put it into something that you don't know where it's going or if you're ever going to get it back. And then you want to pick these investments in stocks and bonds and equities and you might be up 20%, you might be down 20%. I mean, investing is tough in and of itself.
13: Sure.
12: Once we go through 20, 30 years of contributing, you're saving. One of the hardest things to do is how do you turn that nest egg into preservation and income driven?
13: Yep.
12: Yeah, that's what we're going to talk about on the show today because that is a very, very difficult, very taunting, very difficult task for most investors to do.
13: Yeah. Well, I'll tell you what, we're going to take a quick break and then we're going to come back and jump right into that. But first, I want to give away copies of your book, which talk about your book talks about retirement income planning, the different aspects of financial planning and retirement income planning. 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
13: 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I'm your co-host, Tony Shore, here with our host, Jason Kreiderman. And Jason, today we're talking about retirement income, turning that savings that you've saved and worked so hard for in your working years into paychecks in retirement. Let's talk about this.
12: Yeah, so let's just think about savings. You know, when you're in your working years, from your 20s, your 30s, your 40s, into your 50s, your 60s, whenever you do decide to retire, that's one of the toughest things that people really try to do is start saving, right? Start taking that money out of my paycheck and putting it into my investments. That's tough enough. Yeah. And then to let it grow for 10, 20, 30 years or more. And generally, we're more aggressive when we're younger. And then as we age, we get closer to retirement, we should be scaling back our risk level, maybe to a more of the moderate growth or even the moderate level of risk within our portfolio. Because when we retire, that, first of all, Tony, retirement, you know, I've been doing this for 24 years as a fiduciary advisor, helping a lot of investors get to the point of retirement and transition through their working years now to their awesome, successful retirement years. Let me tell you, that is a physical change. That is a mental change. It's psychological. It is a crazy change in a lot of people's lives, especially if you're a married couple and only one spouse retires and the other one does not. Or if we have one that's a stay-at-home spouse and the working spouse now retires in his home all the time now. So retirement is a very, very crucial point in your life. It is going to be a physical change, a mental, a psychological. It's a tough change. But one of the things that I've found over 24 years that unfortunately people don't change with their retirement phase of life is their money. You know, they work with the same advisors they've had for the last 20 or 30 years in the growth phase of their lives. Yeah. They keep their money inside their 401k in a growth account. They keep using growth mutual funds and stocks. And think about that for 20, 30, 40 years. Yes, you were in the growth phase. You should be using growth funds, growth stocks, growth management philosophy, growth advisors. Those are the things you should be using. However, when you transition into retirement, the reality is you don't have as much time on your side. You really shouldn't be as aggressive with your money anymore, because I don't know many people, Tony, that have retired and could say, yeah, I don't need income out of my money. Matter of fact, in retirement, I can afford to lose 20 to 40% of my money. It's just not normal. It just doesn't happen that way. So that's the number one mistake I've found, is those people that are retired or retiring and they do not change their investment philosophy. They keep the same risk tolerance. They keep the same tools they've been using, the same holdings, the same accounts, maybe same advisors. And in the 24 years, Tony, I've been doing this, that is not the most successful way to flow into a successful retirement. So number one is that change, right? Retirement's a huge change. It should also be a change in the way you look at, think about, and manage your money, right? It might mean changing from a 401k to an IRA, changing from IRA to Roth, changing from growth funds to more moderate funds, maybe changing from equities to fixed income, maybe even changing advisors, right? From a growth advisor who's done great, changing now to a preservation income-driven advisor and preservation income-driven management philosophy and tools. So that's probably the biggest thing that we've seen, Tony, has been a big problem. I call it trying to put a square peg through a round hole, right? We're trying to preserve our money. We're trying to get this guaranteed income. We're trying to live a great retirement, but we left our money in all this growth stuff. And it's like button heads. It's not a very successful way to run through a smooth, happy retirement.
13: Right. And I think people are living longer, and a lot of people now, they want to retire at 62 or in their early 60s. People are spending up to 30, 35 years in retirement.
12: Mm-hmm.
13: What I hear you saying is saving money alone isn't a retirement strategy, right?
12: That's 100% right. Yeah, I mean, saving money, you're right. There's so many variables to take into consideration. And like you said, people are living 20, 30 years or more in retirement. Matter of fact, we have some families that we manage money for that they've been retired more years than they worked. And right. Think about that.
13: It's a third or more of your life that you're going to spend. Most people will spend a third of their lives. So it's not an ending. It's a new beginning. Retirement is a new beginning.
12: Absolutely right. Yep.
13: It's you can't look at it as like, oh, I'm done with life now. I'm retiring. I'm just going to kick back. You've got to have a plan. And not just for income, but you need a plan for retirement. But we're talking about the money aspect of it today, which is so important because you have to incorporate things, the big costly items, healthcare and taxes are the two biggies in retirement. You have to plan for those.
12: Absolutely.
13: You have to have a solid income plan that's going to take into this. So I wonder, but Jason, you kind of touched on it, but so many people are so diligent about saving during their working years. They've been disciplined. They put money away into a 401k or IRAs. But why do so many retirees still feel uncertain even after they save diligently? They're worried about running out in retirement once that working paycheck stops.
12: Yeah, that's
13: right?
12: So true. And Tony, it's because a lot of the unknowns that you just mentioned. First of all, people are realizing, wow, you mean my mom and dad, my grandma and grandpa, when they retired, they might have only had 10, 15, 20 years of retirement. But the reality now is people are retiring younger. And we're living longer. So retirements are a heck of a lot longer.
13: Yeah.
12: So there's a lot of that unknown. A lot of your parents and grandparents, they also retired with pensions, which is a guaranteed retirement paycheck from their employer. Beautiful, beautiful thing.
13: Sure.
12: Most people today don't have those pensions. So people are retiring longer, they're retiring earlier. They're living longer, more years in retirement. They don't have guaranteed income sources like a pension that their parents might have had. They don't know how long they're going to live. And again, it's that transition. Most people have been using 401ks to accumulate wealth over their working years. Inside 401ks, a majority of those holdings are designed for growth. There's a minority of them are safer vehicles, fixed income. There's nothing inside that 401k right now that provides a guaranteed retirement paycheck.
13: Right.
12: That would replace like the pension. So that scares a lot of people. They're like, geez, I don't know. I'm not a retirement planner. I'm not an investment advisor that knows how to get income out of this thing. I've done a great job saving maybe it's 200,000 or $500,000 or $1 million or more in my accounts, but I don't know how to turn this into a paycheck. And I think I'm going to live a lot longer, and I don't know what taxes are going to do. And I have a fear that I could run out of money someday, healthcare costs. So those, all those variables, again, it's why it's so important. I can't stress enough, Tony, that you should be working with a trusted professional, a trusted fiduciary advisor that's been doing this for years and years and years. You're going to hopefully retire one time. You get one shot at retirement. I think there's a song that says one shot. You know what that is. But one shot at retirement, right? That's your goal. That's your objective. You only want to retire one time. You want it to be successful as it possibly can be.

0: inflation. We got to keep that money and turn it into income. And trying to put a square peg through a round hole when we're using one tool trying to get the results from another.
1: Yeah. And what you're saying is retirement success is about sustainable income, not just account size, right? And so, but you said the key is work with a trusted financial professional who goes through this retirement income planning process day in and day out like you do and has helped so many people. 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
2: Welcome back to your Financial Empower Hour. Jason Kreiderman, our host, the man with the plan. You've been talking about retirement income, how to turn that savings into a retirement paycheck. Let's talk about, in this segment, some sources of retirement income. What are some sources that people have in retirement? What do you see, and what, where can we pull from?
3: Yeah, that's a great question. And again, this is one of those unknowns for a lot of people that they're not sure. Gee, I've been working all these years and I've had employer income. And so they think, well, what am I going to have for income in retirement? So it's important to understand under today's current law, and I truly believe as long as you and I and all of our listeners, Tony, are around, we're going to have Social Security income as well in some format. Will it and can it change? Absolutely. Sure. I'm very confident we're going to have Social Security as a form of income. That one's tricky enough in and of itself, Tony. Do I take my Social Security at 62, 63, 67, 70? Sure. Do I take some of my, how do I get my spouse's income? There are so many different ways and options of when and how you can take Social Security. That's scary and daunting in and of itself, but some people still might have a pension. If you have pensions, that's awesome. You're one of the, what I call the last of the Mohicans. Now, most people are going to have some form of retirement accounts, whether that's 401ks, 403bs, 457s, IRAs. Maybe they have Roth accounts, you know, TSPs. All different kinds of TSPs. Yep. Some people have taxable investments, like they just have saved in their own stock or brokerage accounts, sure. Stock accounts, brokerage accounts, CDs, whatever that might look like. Some people might have rental income or farm income or some kind of family business income.
2: Yep.
3: A lot of people end up working part-time in retirement. Some of it's because they have their own little personal business on the side. Some people, they retire and just say, gee, I can't just shut it down and go from 100 to zero. I'm going to retire, but I'm going to consult on the side, or I'm going to pick up some part-time work and giving back into the community and those types of things. You know, they use different tools and vehicles. And then some people already have something called an annuity, Tony. An annuity can be a very powerful income tool in retirement. It's definitely not the solve all, but it can be a very powerful tool. Some people already have annuities in their portfolio, but some people don't have guaranteed lifetime income annuities. So again, just because you have an annuity doesn't mean it's the right one to get you maximum guaranteed lifetime income. So these are all just different types of tools, Tony, that people either have before they retire or they put into play once they're retired to drive those, what I'll call income streams, sources of income in retirement to, number one, pay the bills. And that's the first thing really you got to do in retirement is figure out what the heck are the bills? How much do I owe every month? And then those are the have to have monies, right? And then what about my want to haves? I want to go out to dinner. I want to go to a movie. I want to take a trip. I want to do these things. Well, to do that stuff costs money. So you need to figure out what your expenses are, right? How much is my have to have money and then my want to have money? If it costs me X amount of dollars per month, per year to live a happy, successful retirement, now we got to look at those sources of retirement income. Where's it going to come from to pay the bills on a monthly basis? Mm-hmm. Not only pay it on a monthly basis, but what happens if we use tools that are in the stock market and the stock market goes down 20 or 30%, are we going to take 20 or 30% less income and live 20 or 30% less of a lifestyle? Or do we put some money into vehicles that when the market goes down, they can't go down? They're guaranteed to give us what I call, Tony, mailbox money.
2: Yeah.
3: Consistent, reliable paycheck. 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
2: Yeah. You want to make sure you have some reliable, steady sources of income in retirement that you know will be there each month, that mailbox money like Social Security, like a pension, like a fixed index annuity or an index annuity or fixed annuity, those where, you know, you're getting X amount every month and correct. 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Now, in our final segment, we're going to get into how to build a retirement income plan. 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
2: And you're listening to Your Financial Empower Hour. I'm your co-host, Tony Shore. I am here with the man himself, Jason Kreiderman, talking about retirement income, how to turn that savings into a paycheck. And now, in this final segment, let's go through some of the steps to building a retirement income plan, a solid plan. What are some of these steps we should be taking?
3: Yeah, so there's a lot of different steps depending on what phase of life you're in, right? But if let's say you're right at retirement, and by the way, for my listeners and viewers, these are steps you should be taking, planning and preparing, I would like to say, the 3 to 5 years before retirement.
2: Sure.
3: If you're already retired, you say, well, gee, I never did that. Well, now's the time to start, right? Not today. Right now's the time to start. Or prepare and plan a little bit ahead of time if you can, and let's do this proactively before retirement. But no matter what phase of retirement you're in, never a bad time to sit down and look at, number one, understand what your retirement expenses are going to be. That's the foundation of any plan. It's really the foundation of any, even when you were 18 years old, 25 years old, 30 years old, I mean, calculated my expenses. What are my monthly expenses? How can I minimize or limit unnecessary expenses? And right, what source of income do I have coming in to pay those expenses, right? So sure, this should be nothing new, but retirement expenses change. And that's really important for people to sit down and say, well, what have I been spending money on in the last 5 or 10 years? And what am I going to be spending money on in retirement? Now, a couple of the biggies are, if your employer provided a phone, a car, life insurance, health insurance, if there's anything provided by your employer that now you're going to be responsible paying, that's something a lot of people slips their mind and they just don't think about that.
2: Yeah.
3: Oh, I didn't realize I was going to have a $150 phone bill. Oh, I didn't realize I have to pay my own gas for my car. Oh, my insurance. So there's a lot of things you need to think about. Yeah. What expenses are already being paid? Because you need to add them to your payments. Now, you may need to also manage those payments a little better because the employer might have been spending more than what you can afford or are comfortable spending. So again, got to add up all those expenses, right? And I like to break it down into your essentials, your have-to-haves, and your discretionary, your want-to-have, right?
2: Sure.
3: You have to have food, you have to have clothing, shelter, you have to have a car, but you want to have Outback Steakhouse and Red Lobster every night of the week. Well, those are the discretionaries, right? You want to go to the movies every day. You want to take all these trips. You want to drive a fancy car. So you really got to narrow it down and figure out, what are my essentials that I could live? And then what are those discretionaries where I can really live a happy, comfortable, achieve my bucket list of retirement lifestyle. And so that's going to take a little more money. But we need to figure out how much money you're going to spend, number one. Yeah. Number two is, how much money do you have coming in? No matter what source is coming in from, Social Security, pension, 401k, IRA, Roth, annuity, what sources of income are you going to have? Of those sources of income, are they consistent, guaranteed, reliable, or are they variable? Because the more consistent, guaranteed, and reliable they are, the more comfortable and successful you're going to be in retirement. The more variable means the more varied your comfort level, the more varied your portfolio level, the more varied your income is going to be, the more varied your retirement is going to be. And I've been doing this for 24 years, Tony. I haven't met a lot of families, a lot of investors that said, well, I don't really need to be comfortable in retirement. It can vary up and down. My income can go up and down. My lifestyle can go up and down. My feelings about the stock market, the economy, and my money. No, most of the people I've met, Tony, over the last 24 years that want to be happy, comfortable, and successful in retirement, they want consistency. They want guarantees. They don't want all this variable stuff. So those are things to take into consideration because you got to figure out, what do I need to spend? What do I have coming in? Do I have what I call an income gap? Meaning, hey, I have bills going out at $2,000 a month, but I only have $1,500 coming in. Well, then you have a $500 income gap. So what can you do to fill the gap? Where are you going to get the extra $500 a month from? So these are all different variables, Tony, that we work through with all of the families I serve, all the investors I serve, you know, to help them start designing and building this income plan. Something we need to take into consideration is, what would potential inflation at 1 to 2 to 3% per year, what would that do to our retirement income? And are we going to keep pace with inflation? So stuff's costing more each year. I need more to spend, but if I don't have a guaranteed inflation protection, meaning a rise in my income built in every year, am I eventually going to be going backwards and not able to keep up with inflation?
2: Yeah, I mean, costs have doubled in the last 20 years for most things.
3: A lot of things have doubled since 2020, since COVID. Right? I mean, a lot of prices are they used to. I don't think they ever will. So, you know, and then we got to talk about taxes. Of the income you're bringing in, is it coming from an IRA, 401k, or another taxable vehicle? Because if so, you're going to have to take out, if you need $500 a month, you probably got to take out $600 or $700 to pay the taxes.
2: Yeah.
3: And if you had a tax-free vehicle like a Roth or even properly structured cash value life insurance, could you pull some money from those vehicles tax-free so you don't have to pay any taxes at all? So those are different, you know, different, I guess, variables in the equation, as well as strategies and techniques of how you should be building this retirement income plan so you truly can feel very comfortable and confident of making that decision to retire, knowing you're going to be just fine. You're going to be awesome in retirement.
2: Yeah, and I'm glad you brought up inflation. That is obviously a huge one that you have to factor in. You have to plan for taxes, inflation, healthcare, and RMDs too. And we've talked a lot about that in past shows, but that's that's a big cost in retirement. So a true retirement plan, though, just to give our listeners and viewers an idea of what that really looks like, the people you meet with, they get an actual written plan, right?
3: Oh, yeah.
2: And you run reports, and it's pretty thick. And
3: generally, it's pretty thick. I mean, depending on the size of the portfolio, depending on the variables involved, you know, what have you. I've had some that are limited to maybe 5 or 6 pages. I've had some that are well over 20 or 30 pages. But the size shouldn't concern you, right? The point is you should have a plan. Even if you say, oh, well, my plan is written on a bar napkin. Well, that's better than no plan at all.
2: It's a start. It's not our true retirement income plan, but it's a start, right?
3: Yeah, I mean, your plan really should be multifaceted, meaning it should be, again, the tagline of my book is plan for the best, prepare for the worst. So we're going to plan for zero inflation. We're going to plan for zero risk. We're going to plan for zero laws, zero changes, zero taxes. Everything's just going to be peachy keen and great from right now today through the rest of our lives in retirement. That's what we're going to plan for. Well, as we know, that's not normal life. Life throws us curveballs every single hour of every single day. We're dealt different cards every day. It's just how do we deal with the cards we're dealt. And so that's where we got to start preparing for. What if the market goes down 10%? Well, that's okay. There's down 10%, plan A. What if it goes down 20%? Well, now we have plan B. What if it's plans? What if taxes double? What if, you know, inflation double? These are all variables and things you need to take into consideration inside your written plan that says, if this happens, I'm already prepared ahead of time. I will do this.
2: Right.
3: So it's not, oh crap, this just happened. Now what? And you're scrambling around and you're losing money and you're losing income and you're panicking. And that's Jack Daniels and Pepto-Bismol, Tony. That's just symptoms. I don't want you to be in retirement living like that, right? I want people to be comfortable and confident.
2: Right.
3: No matter what happens, we've built a plan, a multi-layer, multi-tiered plan that I plan for the best but prepare for the worst.
2: And there are many reasons why working with a financial advisor like yourself is a must, because you help people coordinate all of those things, taxes, investments, social security decisions, withdrawal strategies, risk management, estate planning. And you help people avoid emotional investing and taking emotional financial risks. If you have a financial advisor that you pick up the phone and call and they can talk you off the ledge and say, nope, we got a plan, right? You probably end up doing that once in a while, right?
3: Yeah, I mean, the big thing is you're absolutely right. Have a plan, right? It'll help you as individuals. And that's what your advisors, like Tony said, if you have an advisor, that's what we're following. We're following this plan. And you've probably heard your advisor say many times, hey, we have a plan. We need to stick to the plan. Now, having said that, I am always wide open to, we need to review this plan quite often. So, for example, most of my families I meet with on a quarterly basis, 4 times a year. And so my listeners and viewers out there, if you're not meeting with your current advisors 4 times a year, that could be a concern. That could be something you deserve. You need more attention.
2: Yeah.
3: This is your money. This is your life. This is your retirement. It's the kids, the grandkids. It's everything. Once a year, you know, a quick phone call. I don't know if I'd be happy if that's cutting it. So, but when I sit down with my families for their quarterly reviews, I remind them, here's our plan. Here's where we set out when we started. Here's where we are in our plan. And I always remind them, it's okay. We're going to review this plan often, and it's okay to adjust and amend our plan over time. Why? Well, because number one, your goals and objectives might change. You need to change your plan with that. Number two, The stock market might change. Your portfolio values might double more than they were or lose value. Well, your plan should change based on the performances. Number three, taxes. Number four, healthcare. Number five, inflation. There's so many outside variables that could change that are changing, that absolutely are, and I promise you will change. That's why your portfolio deserves, you deserve time spent on your portfolio, not just once a year, but at least 2 to 4 times a year, taking a look at, do you need to update or make amendments or changes in your plan? Something you don't want to, you just don't want to not do. You'll be in the dark, and being in the dark is not a good way to live a happy and successful retirement.
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14: 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Carl and Jason Kreiderman and Great Lakes Investment Advisors are not affiliated with or endorsed by the Social Security Administration or any other government agency. All matters discussed during this show are for informational purposes only. Each individual situation may vary, and the opinions expressed here may not apply to everyone. Materials presented are believed to be from reliable sources, and no representations can be made as to its accuracy. All ideas and information should be discussed in detail with one of our qualified representatives prior to implementation.
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0: From ABC News, I'm Chuck Severson. Good morning. It's an Islamist terrorist attack, says Germany's interior minister. Police seeking the public's help to get the suspected attacker after a van ramming at a pride event in Berlin, killing one person, injuring at least 16 others. ABC's Britt Clement.
1: Witnesses telling police not all victims were hit by the van, some were stabbed. Berlin police say the 21-year-old suspect is known to them. Investigators have not shared a possible motive, but say he has ties to local Islamist groups.
0: Gasoline prices rising along with the threat of a wider Mideast war. The Houthis, Iran-backed rebels in Yemen, have opened a new front targeting Saudi Arabian oil exports. The U.S. and Iran have stopped nightly attacks for the moment. ABC News Chief Global Affairs Correspondent Martha Raddatz.
2: The White House is, of course, saying all options remain on the table, but that the president prefers diplomacy. So there's really no clear strategy here.
3: Tensions remain high in the region. U.S. Central Command saying it boarded a ship Sunday in the Arabian Sea on suspicion of violating the U.S. blockade of Iran, before ultimately letting that ship go.
0: ABC's Matt Rivers in Jordan. Update on the wildfire emergencies in France and Spain during record heat waves. Flames in Spain's Valencia region. Nearly 400,000 people are confined to their homes or evacuated because of wildfires in Spain and France, say emergency officials. American Tammy Hutchinson and her husband live in a suburb of Bordeaux and are among the evacuees.
4: When we were leaving Bordeaux, there were caravans of fire trucks and military. They are sending in reinforcements from Paris.
0: And after drama and scandal in Maine, Democrats now have a new Senate nominee, Troy Jackson, a logger and veteran politician, challenging Republican Susan Collins.
5: They're frustrated, and I get that. I've been frustrated by politics a lot in my life. What I'm trying to do is make sure that they realize that this is about those issues.
0: Listening to ABC News.
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0: Days of protests have continued in Madison, Wisconsin, after a deadly police shooting of a black man caught on cell phone video went viral. Corey Ruiz's mother.
8: He loved his daughter. He loved his family. He did not deserve to be taken out like that. Mm-hmm. They took my baby from me.
0: Police say officers were responding to a 911 call about a person checking vehicles when they confronted Ruiz on a bicycle Wednesday. Police union has said some info about the shooting has not been made public yet. Looking for cheaper borrowing? ABC's Rena Roy.
9: Most economists say no, instead expecting the central bank to hold its benchmark rate steady, even as the Iran war pushes oil prices higher. Look, higher energy prices can eventually show up everywhere, from the gas pump to shipping to jet fuel and even store shelves, complicating the Fed's fight over inflation. All of this uncertainty is also having an impact on the housing market. New numbers from Freddie Mac show the average rate on a 30-year fixed mortgage ticked up to 6.58% this week from 6.55% last week.
0: Caitlin Clark and Team Spoon outlasted Marina Mabry and Team Coop 129-122 in the WNBA All-Star Game. There were 127 three-point attempts. A couple of local kids got quite the shock off Cape Cod, Massachusetts, when a shark latched onto a fish they were reeling in. Chuck Severson, ABC News.
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10: Here's your WSUW weatherology forecast. Scattered showers and storms expected for today with hot temperatures. We top out around 90 with partly sunny skies. Showers and storms are likely Sunday night, partly cloudy with a low around 68. We'll still see shower and storm activity into Monday with a mix of sun and clouds throughout the day. We top out in the upper 80s. Showers and storms still likely Monday night, partly cloudy, drop back to around 67. Then scattered rain showers continue Tuesday morning, dry after that, mostly sunny and cooler with a high of 81. A low of 60 Tuesday night and mostly clear. Temperatures will climb to 83 for Thursday with lots of sunshine too. I'm meteorologist Regina Cole with the WSGW weatherology forecast. Right now it's 71 degrees.
11: 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Liveliest fastball of the night for Jack Flaherty, starting to dial it in, 95 mile an hour.
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13: Time now for Michigan's number one outdoor radio show, Mike Avery's Outdoor Magazine. Mike Avery has covered the outdoors in Michigan for more than four decades, and that tradition continues today. 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
14: 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You know, I say that every week, but I am truly glad to have you along with us. And truly blessed to be able to do this, to sit at this microphone, to have this radio show, to have the social media outlets, and to have you helping me do this. Because if you didn't help me along here, if you didn't listen to the radio show, if you didn't listen to the podcast version of the show, if you didn't follow me on social media, all of this would be for naught. There would be no reason to do it. And then what would happen? Well, I'd have to retire. I'm not ready to retire. I'm not emotionally ready to retire. I am physically old enough to retire, but I don't want to retire. Why would I do that? You know, if I was in a job that I didn't like, that was physically demanding, yeah, maybe I'd think about it, but I'm not. This job is not physically demanding. Sometimes it's a little bit mentally challenging, but it's not demanding. And as long as I can still think with a fairly clear head and speak with a fairly clear voice, I will continue to do this. At least that's my plan. Now, look, I know my plans and God's plans are not always the same. And I laugh, right? I laugh because you want to make God laugh, tell him your plans, and he's going to laugh. So I'm not telling God that those are my plans. I'm telling you that those are my plans, and we'll go along with it. We'll see what happens. Okay, what has been going on since we last talked? Well, it's old news now, but wasn't that smoke last week crazy? Man, I have never seen smoke like that. I have been in Ontario bear hunting before when Ontario was burning and not seen the smoke that thick. Of course, I wasn't right on the edge of a fire. But it was really, really crazy and hot. Oh, man. I did get my passport in time to go back up to Ontario here in a few weeks to bear hunt again with Ron St. Louis of Northern Wilderness Bear Outfitters. That was a last-minute trip put together because I didn't get my Michigan tag. But Ron graciously said, yeah, come out. I said, Ron, look, give me 3 days and one bait. I mean, Ron's hunts are usually a week long and two baits. I don't need that. Give me 3 days and one bait, and if it's going to happen, it's going to happen. And if not, at least I will have had the experience of going back to Ontario. I will say that the odds of me seeing a bear in those 3 days are very, very high. Is it a bear that I'm going to want to take? I don't know. We'll find out. We will know when it happens. When that bear walks in front of me, I will know. Our food plots are in. no thanks to me. Thanks to my son, James. James went out there, did it all by himself right during the heat, the heart of the heat wave. I was tied up on some other family matters. I'll tell you about that in just a minute. Couldn't make it out there, James. I appreciate that so much. Now we just need some rain to bring those food plots up, to bring them in, and hopefully to have better results than we had last year. I have not to see. As we are in the studio right now, I haven't been fishing since we last talked, but by the time you hear this show, my plan is that I will have been out there. Hoping to get out there on an afternoon trip with a couple of buddies of mine, Tony and Randy, fellow skinny water guys. We have not fished before. We've fished side by side before, but we've not fished out of the same boat. We're going to go out in the angler quest. I think I can still find some fish fairly shallow. It's getting kind of late in the year for it, but I'm looking forward to that. We'll see how that goes. I told you I was tied up. My daughter, Shelby, came north to stay with us for a few days, and she brought my grandson, Bodie, also known as Bob Bob. One of the things we wanted to accomplish while Bob Bob was with us was to get him out and catch his first fish. Not a Saginaw Bay trip out on the angler quest, but just a little walk down to the pond, the edge of the pond that's behind the house, throw out a bobber and a night crawler and see what bites and if we can get Bodie to get his first fish. Well, I bought him a kid's Shakespeare ugly stick combo, and it's actually pretty cool. Pretty nice little rig. Got some night crawlers, took Bodie and Shelby behind me. She had my phone running the camera, and also she was a little nervous. Okay? She's a little nervous about Bodie going down to the pond. Now, look, Grandpa is going to keep a close eye on Bodie. I'm going to protect Bodie. I'm not going to let something bad happen to Bob Bob. But she, being the doting, loving mother that she is, went along with us. I threw the bobber and the night crawler out there. It was a pretty windy night. And I threw it a little bit to the north so it could drift along in front of us. Well, it did. It drifted along in front of us, and then, boom, that bobber went down, and it started to take off. I'm like, that didn't take long. Bodie, we've got a fish. Bodie, look it. We've got a fish. So I started to reel the fish in, and it turned out to be a nice little largemouth. Bodie thought that was so cool. First of all, he did love the night crawlers. He got a kick out of the night crawlers. He enjoyed those. He liked touching the night crawlers. We got the fish into shore. He would touch it. He wouldn't hold it. But he did touch it, which I was like, okay, Grandpa got Bodie his first fish. How cool is this? And Shelby took pictures and shot video. How cool is this? I said, Bodie, you want to catch another one? He's like, yeah, yeah. So put another night crawler on there, threw it out again. Bodie comes walking up to me. He wants to get a little closer this time. Well, as he's walking up to me, now keep in mind the kid's wearing Crocs, which I love Crocs. Kid's wearing Crocs. He steps in a muskrat hole. Right in front of me. He steps into the muskrat hole. He starts to lean forward to go face first into the water. I grabbed his sweatshirt to pull him back, so he didn't. So he's not liking the experience at this point. He looked down at his foot because we pulled it up out of the muskrat hole, and it's covered with muck. Bodie doesn't like to be messy. He looked down at his foot. He looked down at his Crocs, and he went, oh, messy, messy. Indeed, kid, you were messy. So he wasn't as interested in that second fish, which was a bluegill. Maybe it was a sunfish. I didn't look that close at it. But a nice-sized panfish. Couldn't get him to touch this one because now he's messy. I'm messy, messy. Didn't like that. But, man, was that cool to get him out there and get his first fish. So that's one of those things I will never forget. Bodie won't remember it because he's too young, but we've got pictures to prove it. Okay. That same pond behind the house, a couple of days later, had a very, very cool experience of an osprey coming in and feeding on the pond, actually diving into the pond and catching fish. And that osprey hung around for 4 days. Now, I know that an osprey, you know, if you get an osprey or a pair come in, they can decimate the pond. But I'm not worried about that yet because it looked like it was a hit and run. But the fact that we had an osprey back there for 4 days is very exciting to me. And we're going to talk more about ospreys a little bit later. a little bit later in the show. What else this week? I got the truck wrapped. The Garber Chevy Trail Boss now looks like the Mike Avery Outdoors Garber Chevy Trail Boss, courtesy of Sign Image in Saginaw. They do a great job. Logan from Sign Image actually came to the house and did it right there in the garage. Thank you, Logan. I appreciate that. You helped me out tremendously by doing that. Cicadas are still buzzing. I have not personally heard any, but I've had a lot of reports from across the state. So you know what that means? Well, what does it mean? It means we're like midway through the summer and the fall is coming. And the other day, in fact, as I'm sitting here in the studio this morning, it was nice and chilly. The humidity was down, and man, did it feel great. Johnny Bowler, the Bear Whisperer, has a bear hunting seminar coming up at Jay's Sunday, August 2nd at 1 o'clock at their Gaylord store. I will be there with Johnny to provide moral support for that. The big golf outing. This is the last weekend before the big golf outing, the third annual Mike Avery Outdoors Charity Golf Outing to benefit outdoor mentors to raise money for projects to get kids outdoors. After taking Bodie fishing and getting him his first fish, I can't say enough about this concept of getting kids outdoors. So I'm looking forward to this outing. There is still a chance for you to get involved. Go to outdoormentors.org/Avery, outdoormentors.org/Avery. All right, let me tell you who's coming up on this week's show. After the break, Merle Jones, not the country singer Merle Jones, but the Merle Jones of the Michigan Trappers and Predator Callers Association. Their big annual convention is coming up in the UP, so we'll talk with Merle about that and the role of trappers today. Then Steve Windham of Outdoor Mentors, one last plea to get you involved, but we're also going to talk about the event. We have a record number of prizes. We have a record number of golfers. This is going to be a cool event. The only wild card now is Mother Nature, and there's nothing I can do about it, so I'm not going to worry about it. Worst case scenario, we get thunderstorms that morning and we start drinking Bloody Marys. Oh, well, you do what you can do. Second hour, Gabe Van Warmer joins me to talk about his summertime outdoor adventures, including a trip out west for a handgun hunting challenge. I want to know about how that went. Karen Cleveland from the DNR joins me to talk about ospreys in Michigan. I want to learn more about that. And in hour number three, Captain Bobby Sullivan of Icebreaker Charters talks about the transition from walleye fishing over to fishing salmon. And then we'll wrap it all up with Wild Game Chef Extraordinaire Dixie Dave Miner. My name is Mike Avery. This show is called Outdoor Magazine. The website is MikeAveryOutdoors.com, and my email address is Mike@MikeAveryOutdoors.com.
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0: 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And you can hear us north of the bridge in Iron Mountain. 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The Angler Quest Owners Tournament was scheduled for Lynnwood Beach Marina last weekend, but because of small craft advisories, Mr. Angler Quest, Brad Dupuy, pulled the plug on the event, and I think he didn't have a choice. When we're done here in the studio today, we are recording this month's Angler Quest podcast with Brad Dupuy, so keep an ear out for that, where we'll talk more about his decision to do that. A recent fishing trip we had Wednesday Night Live with the head of the DNR Fisheries Department, and we'll talk about will we ever see anything on those Angler Quest tubes to protect them from algae in the summertime buildup? So that and more coming up in the Angler Quest podcast. But again, lynnwoodbeachmarina.com. All right, in the previous segment, I was talking about the infamous pond behind the house. I've talked about that a lot because I've talked about my battles out there with geese. I have talked about the recent adventure over last weekend of getting Bodie, my grandson Bob, out there to get his first fish. And also a few months ago about beavers ending up coming into that, invading that, and doing damage on that pond behind the house. So I called in a trapper, and the trapper made short work of it. Trapping is something I am fascinated by. I think it goes back to the days when I was a kid growing up. My dad was a trapper. I think trappers are the most knowledgeable outdoorsmen and women that we have here in our state. There's a long history and tradition of trapping in our state. Our state was mapped and explored by trappers a long time ago, but it's still a viable thing to do today. And Merle Jones, who was with the Michigan Trappers and Predator Callers Association, MTPCA.com, knows that firsthand and more, and he's with us on the Outdoor Magazine phone line. Merle, welcome. How are you?
1: I'm doing good, Mike. How are you doing?
0: I'm doing just great. You guys have a big event coming up in just a few weeks now.
1: We do. We have our annual convention. Happens every year. It's up in Everett at the Osceola County Fairgrounds, August 14th and 15th.
0: I was thinking it was in the UP. Not so this year. Has it been in the past, Merle, or am I confusing things here?
1: Our convention, the MTPCA convention, it has been held in, for as long as I can remember, been held in Everett.
0: Okay.
1: There was a convention recently in the UP, and there's the UP Trappers Group, there's the NTA, which is National Trappers Association, the FTA, which is the Fur Takers of America. So there are different events, but our MTPCA event, it's still in at the Osceola County Fairgrounds.
0: Is that open to the public, Merle?
1: It is. Bring everybody, and it's not just a trapping event. It's an outdoors event. What you just said a moment ago, if anybody wants to be a better outdoorsman, if they want to be a better woodsman, if you get into the trapping, you're going to learn things at a level that you typically don't. You know, it's one thing to go out and sit in a deer blind, and I do it myself. I love it, and I've said this many times. I'm not a trapper like so many of the people in our organization. I'm a farm boy that's used traps, but the ones that are the real trappers, I used to think I was a really good outdoorsman, a really good woodsman, and I've gotten some fair share of humility served up to me because the stuff I learned from from individuals is amazing. I'm more of a predator caller. That's kind of my forte, which is my involvement. You know, we're Trapper and Predator Caller Association. So, it's amazing what you can learn. And this event is open to the public. There's all kinds of things for all kinds of people. There's kids events. You know, there's two full days of it. Live trapping and predator calling demos, fur handling demos, vendors and tailgaters. There'll be a gentleman there demonstrating how to tie flies with fur for fly fishing.
0: So a lot going on, and I want to go back to this. I know you're a predator caller primarily, which I have much respect for too. But trappers, I mean, if you're a deer hunter, a gun hunter, and you see an animal within a couple hundred yards, you might be able to shoot it. If you're a bow hunter and you get an animal within 30 yards, you might be able to shoot it. But man, if you're a trapper, you've got to get an animal, a critter, to step into a 1x1 square or swim through a 4x4 square. That takes an awful lot of talent. And is that skill still out there today? Merle, I feel like trapping is sometimes a lost art.
1: No, it is not a lost art. That skill is out there and it's strong across the state. You know, we do have in this state itself, we do have two major trapping organizations, us and the UP Trappers. That art is held everywhere. If you see a you know, like you called, whoever you called to help you with the beaver in your pond.
0: Yeah.
1: You know, we're a multi-species, multi-discipline organization, but we also have a fair amount, quite a bit. I don't know what the count is, but we've got quite a bit of professionals in our organization. That's what they do. They go out there and it's professional management. And management is the heart of what MTPCA is. It really is. It's in our you know, if you read our mission statement, it's right in the heart of our purpose is management.
0: Well, if we didn't have you guys as the predator hunters to control the, well, let's just say the coyote population, pick an example. If we didn't have the trappers to control the beaver population or whatever, our state would be overrun with critters.
1: Yeah, exactly. And you know, that is, you know, it goes back to the management thing, and you know, we're fortunate as humans that we have the ability to, you know, we've got that ability to look at that big picture and know how to apply that management well. And because of that fortune, we have a responsibility to fulfill there. And that, back to our core purpose of MTPCA, that is the heart of what we're about. Is managing our resources well and being stewards, the good stewards of those resources.
0: Man, I love what you're saying. We have a responsibility to manage. We are stewards of the resource. We are top-tier predator these days. And in some cases, we're playing the role of a top-tier predator. So we do have a responsibility to be stewards of these resources. And you guys at the Michigan Trappers and Predator Callers Association are doing a great job of this, Merle.
1: Well, I appreciate that, Mike, and we try hard. And one of the great things about the event we have coming up, not to circle back to that.
0: And that is the reason we're talking, so I appreciate it. If you didn't bring us back to the event, I'm going to bring us back. So thank you, Merle.
1: Well, we're inviting everyone to come there because we want them to understand exactly what we're talking about. We want it, the people that don't understand it, the people that want to learn about it, we want them to come there to learn more about it. Myself, I'll be talking both days, Friday and Saturday, just about this exact subject, about conservation and management and our responsibility. But there's going to be multiple other people there. Our good friend Steve Windham is going to be there with Outdoor Mentors.
0: Oh, excellent.
1: And, you know what a fan. Yeah, what a fantastic job that guy's doing. And he's at the heart of teaching our youth all about this responsibility. So there's a lot going on there, and it's, I've, again, it's

0: we need to educate our within our own group. We need to educate other sportsmen, outdoorsmen, as much as we do the people that don't necessarily participate. You know, there's different forms of that education. You know, back to outdoor mentors, educating the youth about it, which obviously is the you know, one of the most important things we do. But there is so much about it. It's not just how to set a trap to use it effectively as a tool for management. It's not just how to use the resource, you know, because, you know, all these resources can be used, and it's our, you know, our responsibility to utilize that as much as we possibly can. But it's, you know, just the sometimes that education is just the subtle nuance of how to be the best ambassador you can and get other people to understand the importance.
1: So when is this event? Remind me again, Merle.
0: It is August 14th and 15th. It's a Friday and Saturday. It goes both days, 8 to 5. The weekend pass, it's adults for $10, children 15 and under free. I believe we have a membership special going on that weekend, and I don't have that in front of me. Shame on me, but it's some form of a buy one get one type of a deal. There will be so much there. I can't even. The list is so long, I can't even cover it all.
1: Hang tight, Merle. We're talking with Merle Jones of the Michigan Trappers and Predator Callers Association. The website mtpca.com. Talking about big event coming up the 14th and 15th of August. I can't be there because I'm going to be bear hunting in Ontario. Otherwise, I would be there. But well, listen, we'll take a break. When we come back, more with Merle. Not just about that event. You know, we want to promote this event, but I want to promote trapping and predator calling, predator hunting in general, because I think it's a very big part of the role that we as stewards have these days. And we'll talk more about that after the break right here with Merle Jones on Outdoor Magazine.
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0: 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This whole concept of Michigan, the outdoors, it's what the whole Outdoor Magazine, Mike Avery Outdoors franchise is all about. But I think I'm a kindred spirit with the folks at the Michigan Trappers and Predator Callers Association, because when I go to their website, mtpca.com, the website says, join the movement for responsible wildlife management. Unite with us to preserve Michigan's rich hunting and trapping heritage while safeguarding Michigan's outdoor heritage for future generations. Merle Jones, I think we're singing the same song here, brother.
1: Oh, we are. There's no doubt about that, Mike. And I appreciate so much how you recognize that, because so many people tend to look at they look at our great outdoors today, and they look at the different disciplines, the sports, you know, whether it's deer hunting, whether it's trapping, whether it's predator. They look at those as different things, but they're so tied together. You know, and it's so important how they're tied together, because it's simple as this. It's the stewardship of our resources, you know. And I sometimes feel like I just keep beating that drum and people keep going, okay, but that's just the reality of it. And I can't talk up about that, because it's so important, because it's, you know, we have the ability to be responsible for it. And therefore, to me, I just cannot imagine how anybody would not want to make that responsibility their priority. Because look at what is so beautiful around us, everything about it. And it doesn't matter if it's, you know, when you're out on the skinny water on your angler quest, right? It's still the, you know, it's all those same resources, and it's all that same responsibility management. And we've got to take care of it, because if we don't, who's gonna, right?
0: Yeah. If we don't, who's going to? And we gotta continue to do this for future generations. And I know that's what you guys are all about, because you're talking about future generations on your website, mtpca.com. Also on the website, there's an orange button that says 2026 convention information. I'm clicking that right now, which takes me to details about your event coming up Friday and Saturday, August 14th and 15th. The Osceola Fairgrounds has got all the details here, and I think this is something that people should take a look at. If you are available one of those 2 days or both, swing on by and see you guys, because you want to promote trapping, you want to promote predator calling, but you want to promote this stewardship of our outdoors, and you've got something for people of all ages. Pretty cool.
1: Yeah, the key is of all ages. I mean, anybody that comes there, I remember the first of these events I went to, I was amazed at the amount of kids running around and the cool things they were doing. I was kind of jealous, because I was, you know, the first one I went to, I was an adult, and they wouldn't let me go have that fun. They're like, no, you can't go over there. But it's pretty fantastic to watch, you know. We have trap setting contests for the kids. You know, there's the world championship possum tossing contest, you know, which, you know, it's a Nerf football with a rope, but it's fun, you know. And it's getting kids involved in and it is it's the heritage. an interesting thing about this, I've actually, as a member, and I'm a board member, I've kind of been lobbying a little bit in the background. We call this convention, and I want to go back to calling it rendezvous, because this harkens back to the days of Trapper Rendezvous, back at, you know, before this state was a state. You know, that's what it was. Trappers would rendezvous, you know, and they would trade their furs, you know, get their supplies, et cetera. And it was, you know, that was part of the industry, you know. And so for me, the heritage of that, I kind of want to go back to calling it rendezvous.
0: Well, I think that would be a great idea. It's October, August 14th and 15th at the Osceola County Fairgrounds in Everett. For details on this, go to the website, mtpca.com, mtpca.com. I'm looking at your rundown, including Steve Windham of Outdoor Mentors, who is joining us next on the show. You've got high-pressure pneumatics. We've talked about that here on the show. You've got trapping. You've got predator hunting. I think it's a great event. And Merle, I appreciate what you guys are doing at the Trappers and Predator Callers Association to promote the outdoors, to promote our stewardship, and to get kids involved for future generations. You're doing a great job. Keep it up. Let's stay in touch.
1: Thank you, sir.
0: 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We'll take a break here in the Outdoor Magazine Show. When we come back, as promised, Steve Windham of Outdoor Mentors, a group formed to get kids involved in the outdoors. That is the group I'm working with for the third annual Mike Avery Outdoors Charity Golf Outing. Details on that coming up after the break right here on Outdoor Magazine. 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

0: 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You can hear us in Lansing, WILS, 1320 AM. And you can hear us north of the bridge in Escanaba, WCHT, 600 AM, 93.5 FM. Well, we've been talking about it for a long time now, the big third annual Mike Avery Outdoors Charity Golf Outing. Coming up, the 31st in West Branch at the beautiful West Branch Country Club in beautiful West Branch in beautiful Ogemaw County. I'm working with the folks at Outdoor Mentors. Merle Jones in the previous segment was talking about Outdoor Mentors. When I go to their website, outdoormentors.org, I see something that gets my attention. Our mission, empower. We're passing our love for the outdoors on to the next generation. How many times have I talked about this? I mean, over and over and over, because it's something I feel very passionately about. Steve Windham of Outdoor Mentors with us now on the Outdoor Magazine phone line. Steve, it's getting exciting. We're getting close now, buddy.
1: Hey, good morning, Mike. We are close. By the time this airs, we'll be about five, six days away. So it's coming down to it. It's time to have some fun.
0: And as I look at how this year's event is coming together, it's looking good.
1: It is looking great. I actually just got a call from another team that wanted to sign up just before we hopped on to record today. So we've got, we still have some more teams waiting. They're kind of dragging their feet, but we're filling up quick, and we're going to have an awesome, awesome day together.
0: I think we've got a record number of golfers, and man, have we got a bunch of good auction items and raffle items to raise money. But these are available for people who join us for the event. Tell me more about those.
1: Yeah, I mean, I did the math the other day. We've got over $25,000 in products and trips and gear and giveaways and certificates for our raffle and silent auction items. And if you're not there, you're missing out. Our volunteers are going to be able to be on that as well. So we have a lot of people volunteering, so thankful for them. But we have bear hunts and Lake Michigan salmon trips and Lake Huron jigging trips. And we've got firearms and crossbows and we've got gear and all kinds of stuff that you can win that day, helping us get more kids outdoors.
0: And if you go to outdoormentors.org/Avery, this is where you can sign up to play and or sponsor. But don't drag your feet, man, because it's getting really, really late. And, of course, some things planned for the outing as well. The West Branch Country Club is beautiful. We're going to have the world-famous AR-15 golf ball launcher again.
1: Yes, we will. We're bringing that back again this year. We're going to have an awesome lunch at the turn and, you know, that world-famous steak dinner we have there at West Branch Country Club.
0: Man, everybody raves about that. And the whole reason we're doing this, Steve, is to raise money for projects to get kids outdoors. Outdoor Mentors, a group formed in Kansas. You got your fingers all across the country now. You're getting a real, real strong presence here in Michigan. All the money raised will stay right here in Michigan, right?
1: Yeah, it goes right back into our mission to get more kids outdoors, hunting, fishing, trapping, sports shooting. We just did in Wisconsin, which we're going to do it here in Michigan, we just did an e-scouting demonstration. So we do archery classes, learn to shoot classes. So everything that introduces young people to the outdoors, we're doing it. And these dollars are staying right here in Michigan to help us do more in our state and to continue to expand our mission.
0: Well, the partnership with Outdoor Mentors, it was an easy one. It makes complete sense because you and I have been working together for a couple of years. Now you're over at Outdoor Mentors. I'm very excited. You guys are bringing a lot to the table. You're bringing a lot to the young people in Michigan, and you're really working hard to make a real, real strong presence here. And you're doing a great job.
1: Well, we appreciate that, Mike. You know, we know that a lot of people who listen to your show, and myself included, we had a mentor growing up. There was someone who passed this on to us and got our love for it and instilled in us at an early age. But there's so many millions and millions of kids just in our state of Michigan that don't have that trusted mentor, that adult who can take them out in the field. And so our program sets that up, removes all the barriers to entry, and it's not a one and done. So we're not just introducing kids. Kids can come back as many times as they'd like to participate with us, and they can really hone those skills or deepen their love for the outdoors.
0: Well, I've had some people say, look, Mike, I'm reluctant. I love what you guys are doing. I like the concept, but I'm not a really good golfer. You don't have to be a good golfer. An example, Johnny Bowler, the Bear Whisperer. I think he's going to be like a bull in a china cabinet on a golf course, but he's coming down to play. And that's all that matters is to get out there, have some fun, and raise money for a great cause. You don't have to be a scratch golfer like you, Steve Windham.
1: No, I am far from scratch. But you don't even have to be, you know, I'm bringing my son this year. My 13-year-old son's coming with me. He's going to golf with my dad and my uncle, who they've signed up already.
0: Wonderful.
1: They're just there to have fun. So they're there to have fun. We're out there to have fun. You can shoot the golf ball launcher, play in some of the course games, bid on some items, buy some raffle tickets, have a few, wet your whistle a little bit if you're into that while you're on the course. But you're going to get two great meals. You're going to be surrounded by fellow outdoorsmen and women, and we're going to raise money to get kids into the outdoors.
0: Again, this is kind of the last call for this event. It is Friday, July 31st at the West Branch Country Club. 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Steve, I am so excited about this. I appreciate all of the hard work you have put into it, the partnership with Outdoor Mentors. It's going to be a great event, and let's rock, man. Let's make it happen.
1: We are going to make it happen, Mike, and we're so thankful for your support, and we're looking for a great day together.
0: All right. It will be a great day. 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If you want to get involved in the third annual Mike Avery Outdoors Charity Golf Outing, man, we have so many people have come together to make this happen. Friends of mine, charter captains, safaris, guns, bows, crossbows. I tried to post a list the other day to Facebook. Facebook choked on it. It's like, there's too much going on. We can't do this, but I will post that. All right, we'll take a break. When we come back for our second hour, Gabe Van Wormer talks about his summertime outdoor adventures, including a trip out west for a handgun hunting challenge. That and more coming up in hour two.
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0: From ABC News, I'm Chuck Sievertson. More details on what is now being called by Germany's interior minister an Islamist terrorist attack. A van ramming into a crowd at a pride event in Berlin and the driver getting out and slashing people with a machete, says the official. One dead, 29 others injured, some critically hurt. ABC's Britt Clennett.
1: Berlin police say the 21-year-old suspect is known to them. Investigators have not shared a possible motive, but say he has ties to local Islamist groups.
2: Just last week, Germany actually raised the security alert to high, warning that plans to attack the country were clearly discernible.
0: A German official says the man has an extensive criminal record. He's a German citizen of Lebanese descent. Gasoline prices rising. The average price of a gallon of regular grade is over $4 now. Threat of a wider war. The Houthis, Iran-backed rebels in Yemen, have opened a new front targeting Saudi Arabian oil exports. Two wars? ABC's Martha Raddatz.
3: The total number of U.S. service members killed since the war began nearly 5 months ago is 18. But this week, on the Pentagon's public database, the number was lowered from 18 to 14. The president acknowledging there were 18, but inexplicably referring to the toll coming from two wars. Republican Congressman Thomas Massie said on X, "Let me explain this absurd ruse. The Pentagon is pretending there have been two Iran wars separated by a brief ceasefire."
0: U.S. and Iran have stopped nightly attacks for the moment. Nearly 400,000 people confined to their homes are evacuated because of wildfires. In Spain and France, say emergency officials. Evacuees include American Tammy Hutchinson and her husband near Bordeaux.
4: It escalated pretty quickly.
5: You could see the wind shift and it really got thick smoke and it was real, you know, a lot of ash falling out of the
0: sky. Listening to ABC News.
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0: Days of protests have continued in Madison, Wisconsin after a deadly police shooting of a black man, Corey Ruiz, caught on cell phone video that went viral. ABC's Ike Ajachi.
8: Police say the officer who fired was injured by that knife. None of the officers were wearing body cameras. The department doesn't require its officers to use them. All four officers are now on administrative leave. The state Justice Department investigating this as a homicide. And this morning, the family, joined by attorney Ben Crump, is demanding charges.
0: After scandal and drama in Maine, Democrats now have a new U.S. Senate nominee to challenge incumbent Republican Susan Collins. ABC's Christiane Cordero.
9: Longtime state politician and fifth-generation logger Troy Jackson won the overwhelming majority of delegates at a first-of-its-kind convention Saturday. He became the nominee after the primary winner, Graham Plattner, dropped out of the race amid a sexual assault allegation from an ex-girlfriend, which he denies. Jackson is considered a progressive populist, campaigning on issues like Medicare for all and tax cuts for the working class. Among the voters he's bringing into his pitch, those who supported Plattner and now feel left out.
0: Welcome to Philly, LeBron. Signs are up around Philadelphia now that LeBron James announced online that he is signing with the 76ers. Caitlin Clark and Team Spoon beat Team Coop in the WNBA All-Star Game. Chuck Sievertson, ABC News.
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4: Here's your WSGW weatherology forecast. Showers and thunderstorms are possible today, otherwise partly sunny with our high near 88. Showers and thunderstorms may continue overnight tonight, partly cloudy with a low around 68. Showers and thunderstorms then continue throughout Monday, otherwise sunny with our high nearing 87, and scattered showers possible throughout Monday night, mostly cloudy with a low around 67. Rain may linger early Tuesday, sunny with a high of 81, and clear skies and 61 throughout Tuesday night. Some sunshine throughout Wednesday with a high nearing 80, then mostly clear skies throughout Wednesday night with a low around 59. Sunny with a high nearing 83 Thursday, and clear skies throughout Thursday night with a low of 61. I'm meteorologist Kara Foster with the WSGW weatherology forecast. Currently it's 74 degrees.
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13: Indeed, this is the big guy, Mike Avery. Thank you, Ken Hunter, for that introduction, and welcome to our number two of this week's Outdoor Magazine radio show, right here on the Outdoor Magazine radio network, on more than 30 radio stations across our great state of Michigan. And I was just telling Jonathan Dent, who's in the studio with me this week, we got a good line. 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I mean, radio, that's the heart, that is the backbone, that is the soul. Three pretty important things. That is the soul of this whole Outdoor Magazine franchise. 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And if you go to YouTube and look for Full Quiver Outdoors, you can find Gabe's YouTube channel. Gabe is a very, very interesting guy. I think the world of him. He is very passionate. He is very, very good at telling stories, in particular with video. He works with the guys at the Romanite guys at Fishing 411. He works on the Michigan Out of Doors TV show, and he does a lot of his own stuff. And as I say, he is very good. He is very knowledgeable. He is very, very interesting. And he's with us now on the Outdoor Magazine phone line. Gabe, welcome back. How are you?
14: Oh, man. Good to be here, Mike. Yeah.
13: Well, it is always a pleasure to have you on the show because I find your perspective very interesting. Like, you're not a guy who's just likely to take a semi-auto 30-06 into the woods. You're not a guy who's likely to take a Darton compound into the woods. No, not Gabe Van Wormer, man. You got to do it the hard way. What? Why will you not just do things the easy way, Gabe?
14: Because it's fun. I'll tell you what. I mean, I'm getting ready with my longbow right now, doing some shooting and doing some handgun reloading and testing and everything. It's just, I enjoy the hard stuff. I enjoy that. So it's just been the way I've done it for years. So it's fun.
13: It's fun. It has got to be more challenging. I mean, for many years, I hunted with a Predator recurve bow. I loved it. It was the most beautiful, basic, instinctive hunting that I have ever done. But I got to the point, Gabe, where I wasn't willing to put as much time into it as you need to be proficient and accurate. And I thought, man, I can't do this. I got to move on to something else. You've got to put a lot of time into the way you do things.
14: Oh, for sure. For sure. I have a lot of friends that are, you know, keep telling me, oh, I'd like to get into it and shoot a doe maybe or something. And it's not really something that you can just kind of jump into and shoot a doe. It's something that you really got to spend some time and really got to understand that you're going to be passing up some opportunities where a compound or a crossbow shooter's hunt ends. That's about where mine begins. You know, they got to be within that 20-yard range, at least for me, you know. And so, you know, where you'd be taking the shot with a compound, I'm probably still waiting for that deer to get a little bit closer, hopefully. So,
13: yeah. And I don't want to get too far off topic, but isn't it interesting

0: the here in Michigan, you talked about some of your friends. Oh, I want to shoot a doe. Isn't it interesting that does are just looked down on by so many hunters as, I mean, I don't want to say an inferior, but not a prize, not a trophy, but I think they are.
1: It sure is. I agree totally. I know I get all itchy and excited when a doe, big doe's coming in or something where, you know, if a 6-point comes in, I know I'm not going to shoot it. So it's like, it kind of brings back the excitement that, you know, I had when I was younger and that spike was coming in and I knew I was going to get a shot at it. So I love doe hunting. I really do. And there's some challenging does out there, especially when you challenge yourself with equipment like I like to do. And, you know, every opportunity you get is a potential target pretty much. So I really like doe hunting.
0: I know you also like handgun hunting. In fact, I saw some of your posts from a few weeks ago. You were out west doing something pretty cool. Tell me more about that.
1: I was. I was doing some competitions out west. There's a couple of competitions, long range. We're shooting rimfire, revolver, and bolt action handguns at extended yardages. So, I mean, you're shooting rimfires out beyond 100 yards. You're shooting revolvers out to close to 200 yards and bolt action pistols in the first competition out to 450 yards, and in the second competition out to 1,500 yards. So, I mean, it gets a little ridiculous. So,
0: okay, let's go through these. Rimfire, I'm thinking 22, yeah. But could you have a 17 yes. HMR? Is it 22?
1: Yes, you can. Yes, you can. I shoot a 22 myself, but yes, it's you know, you can shoot a 17 if you want, but yeah, I just happen to have a 22, so.
0: Revolvers, I actually love revolvers. I'm old school there. I love revolvers. What caliber are you shooting in these competitions, Gabe?
1: You know, last year I shot my dad's old 44 mag Ruger, so I mean, it was nothing special. It was just it had some customization done to it, but this year I shot my 357, so really doesn't matter what you want to shoot as long as you take your time and practice with it and get comfortable with whatever you're going to shoot. So any, I mean, there were guys there shooting 460s, which I thought was a little crazy. But even for somebody who loves handguns, I thought 460 is just a little out there. So, but yeah, they shoot everything out there. It's a lot of fun.
0: And what about the bolt action out to those distances? Yeah. Did you shoot that competition?
1: Yes. Yep, I shot both competitions with two different guns because one is limited by your weight, so it's 7.5-pound gun, gun scope, everything. And then the second competition is kind of unlimited, so that gets a little crazy, and some of the pistols are really customized heavily. So, but yeah,
0: you're not shooting well. Certainly the longer ones, but what if the shorter distance? None of this is freehand, is it?
1: No, none of the. Well, they might have a station or two where you might, with the rimfire revolver, shoot something pretty close. You know, we had targets down to, with the first two, you know, the rimfire and the revolver, we had targets up to, you know, 10 yards away.
0: Hmm.
1: But, you know, but you might be up on your tiptoes trying to shoot over a rock. I mean, I'm not as tall as you are, so.
0: Yeah, I would have been flat-footed.
1: you're fine. But I was up on my tiptoes. You know, up over the top of a rock, shooting down into a ravine, and, you know, you're shooting a rabbit target or something. So it gets to be really cool because it's really structured around handgun hunting. So your rimfire is pretty much those rimfire yardages and trying to extend you in whatever division you're shooting, you know, whether it be rimfire, revolver, or bolt action.
0: Where was this, Gabe? Where was this again?
1: The first one is in Newcastle, Wyoming, and the second one is in Gillette. So, yep, out there in Wyoming, just past the Black Hills, it's beautiful out there.
0: And so, did you do it as a way to challenge yourself, to improve your skills, to make you a better handgun hunter, just for fun? What was your thinking?
1: Well, it started out that way, and absolutely did. You know, here in Michigan, we just don't, at least around me, you know, we have some open fields and stuff, but most of your shooting is going to be, you know, within 100 yards. So, you know, I wanted to challenge myself. I had a friend that has done it for years. So he said, you'll get to be a better handgun hunter if you go out here and do this. And so I thought, you know what, I'll do it. And then I did pretty decent, but I got the competition bug and went, you know what, I, I, not, I don't want to do decent. I want to do a lot better. So I went out there with the opportunity this year, or the goal this year, to do well in the competition, not only make myself a better handgunner, but also do well in the competition. So, yeah.
0: We are talking with noted Michigan outdoorsman, Gabe Van Wormer. One of his outlets you can learn more is to go to YouTube and find Full Quiver Outdoors. That's Full Quiver Outdoors on YouTube. Gabe is a really, really interesting guy. He's a great guy. He's a wonderful family man. He's a man of faith, and he's a hardcore hunter, and I love all of those things and have much respect for Gabe Van Wormer. We'll take a break here in the Outdoor Magazine show. When we come back, more with Gabe. We'll pick his brain on a variety of topics. We'll just see where our conversation goes, but it's always fun to talk with Gabe Van Wormer right here on Outdoor Magazine.
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0: 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You can hear us in Holland on WHTC, 1450 AM, 99.7 FM. And you can hear us north of the bridge. Let's go to the Sioux, WKNW, 1400 AM. I'll be going through the Sioux here in a couple of weeks on my way north to White River, Ontario, Canada, for a bear hunt. Looking forward to that. 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We're talking right now with Gabe Van Wormer, a very well-known Michigan outdoorsman. You can find him all over the place. He's online, including Full Quiver Outdoors on YouTube. He is a videographer and editor for the Romanax at Fishing 411 TV. He also works on the Michigan Outdoors Show. Gabe, how did you get started in all this? I mean, you got your fingers in so many different things, but where did it begin?
1: Well, that's a funny story. I was actually going to school to be a teacher, and in 1999, I met Jimmy Gretzinger from Michigan Outdoors at a buck poll, and I said basically to him, I was working at Bass Pro at the time, and said, you know what, I'll clean your floors, I'll clean your toilets, whatever needs to be done. I want to get into this. This looks like fun. And they took pity on me, and I became a non-paid intern for a few months, and they ended up hiring me in early 2000. So it's been a while. It's been a while.
0: It has been a while. And, man, you've had so many different adventures that you've been directly involved in or documenting behind the camera over the years. Can you, you know, this cliche question, but is there a favorite? Can you name one thing that was just like, oh, man, this is so cool?
1: You know, anytime we do any of those remote trips, I love being up in the mountains, you know, out west. I love going out to, like, Standard Rock and fishing out at the rock, you know, out in the middle of Lake Superior, that sort of thing. Being in the UP is always a riot. That sort of thing is, you know, what I enjoy doing, kind of like what you're doing up bear hunting up in White River area. You know, you get into those natural areas and way off the grid. I like that sort of thing. That's kind of my favorite shoots is when I get to get away.
0: Isn't it a blessing to be able to do something every day for a living that you love so much?
1: Oh, for sure. And not only that, being able to work with some of the best people in the business at everything they do, you know, whether it be the Romanax with fishing or, you know, with shooting sports, I get to work with some of the best people out there. So my learning curve is so steep because I get to learn from the guys who know the best, you know, and not every average Joe gets to do that. So they might go out with a charter captain and learn what he does, but I get to go out with five of them, you know, or, you know, somebody that's into shooting or somebody that's into hunting, you know, and I get to learn from the best of the best. So I think that part of the job is as much of a enjoyment as getting to do it myself. But, you know, it is nice to be able to go out and know I'm going to be on a boat all day today, or I'm going to be in a tree stand all day today, and that's, I'm going to get paid for it. So, yeah, you can't beat it. It's the best job ever.
0: Well, and your expertise, though, has led you, like you say, to so many of these companies. I'll use like 41 Great Lakes, those people for an example. I mean, you have been intimately and closely involved with the field testing and development of that cartridge.
1: Oh, absolutely. It's a riot. You know, people come to you. There's some harebrained ideas. I'm sure you've seen them over the years too, but you know, some of them just come to you and you're like, oh yeah, that makes sense. And then you get to work with them and it's neat to see them come from a fledgling organization to a big organization or whatever. And, I just got done testing a new bullet for Bear Creek Ballistics down in Battle Creek, and had a little bit of part in that, the field testing part of it. And just it's a riot to be able to see these new products come out and to be able to test them. And you get to be family with some of these people.
0: I'm thinking, like, in my case, the job that I have didn't exist. I kind of created it. It sounds like you kind of created your job as well. Are there still those opportunities these days, Gabe, or or if a young person coming into this outdoor world these days, do these opportunities just not exist anymore?
1: Man, that's a hard one. I think if you're willing to apply yourself and really push, you know, back in the day when we started, it was, you know, or when even you started was, there was TV.
0: TV
1: was the big thing. And now online, there's 500 different, you know, YouTube channels that you can watch. I think if you have something unique and you have a product to sell, you could probably make some money doing this. And the nice thing is, you don't have to have all that expensive equipment. I mean, I know the first camera I toted around weighed probably, 15 pounds and was probably worth $80,000 to $100,000. Yeah. I mean, it was not cheap to get into it. And you remember those days.
0: Oh, unfortunately, I do. Yeah, yeah.
1: And
0: Ikigami HL79A, which I think was 23 pounds. And again, you say, was $90,000. An umbilical cord across my chest going over to recorder.
1: Yeah.
0: And when I started, it was a 3/4-inch U-Matic recorder. And those things weighed absolute ton. So, yeah. And so now I can take my phone. I'm looking at it right now in front of me. It shoots high quality, high definition video, pristine audio. I mean, it's just amazing what technology has done. But it's not the tools though, right, Gabe? I mean, the tools these days make it easier for us, but it's the story itself. You got to have a good story. I don't care what your tools and your gear look like.
1: It is. I see some phenomenal stuff out there, especially on YouTube, and some of it's just not worth watching. And then I'll take poor, video equipment and a better storytelling any day. I mean, I look back at actually Jenny Olson with Michigan Outdoors is actually going through some of that old footage that we used to have. And I look at it and I go, man, I can't even see the deer hardly. It's so grainy, but some of those stories are just compelling and it's kind of neat to see all that. But yeah, definitely a good storyteller, a good personality is what it takes. That's why I stay behind the camera for the most part. I'd rather tell the story with the camera.
0: Well, and I'm actually going through that same process right now too. I've got years and years of old TV shows, and I look at some of that stuff and I'm almost embarrassed of it, about it. But I've had so many people say, look, we love that old stuff. We want to see the old stuff. I'm thinking about bringing all this stuff to light again and putting it on my YouTube channel and just
1: Should.
0: I mean, just do it. I mean, a young skinny guy with a full head of hair who didn't have any idea what I was doing and kind of awkward and my voice was bad. But, I guess maybe people want to see that kind of stuff these days.
1: I can't believe how many times I've gone back and watched your interview with Fred Bear. I mean, some of the neat people that we're able to see. I mean, it's pretty neat to see some of those old legends,
0: Fred Bear.
1: Yeah. People want to see it.
0: Fred Bear.
1: Mort
0: Neff.
1: And
0: it's funny when I go to groups these days and talk, I will oftentimes ask the question, who here knows who Mort Neff is? And if there's a bunch of gray haired people in the audience, they'll know. But if it's a younger crowd, they don't know Mort. They didn't know Fred Bear. They don't know Mort Neff. So we got to tell these stories so people know.
1: Absolutely. It's getting less and less. And we stand on the shoulders of those people. Those are the guys that were innovators. They were taking film cameras out there. Yeah, that's amazing. To try to get a deer when you're running a film camera, I can't imagine the noise it's making. And they did it. Polar bears and everything. unbelievable. Yeah.
0: I asked Fred Bear, I said, Fred, when you shot that polar bear and you had the camera over your shoulder, I said, were you actually worried? No, it wasn't the polar bear. It was the grizzly there on the beach in Alaska. I said, were you worried about getting attacked by that bear? And he said, Mike, I was so worried about where the sun was and where the light was and where the camera guy was and whether he was going to be, whether he was rolling. He said, I didn't have time to be worried, but holy cow, these guys had some guts.
1: Oh, they did. They did. And probably the guy holding the film camera is probably the guy going to get attacked because he had the noisy equipment.
0: Yeah. Well, is there anything out there, Gabe, any big adventure, any place you want to go that you haven't had a chance yet?
1: Some of the longbow stuff. I'd love to get out there and hunt. I've done a lot of elk hunts over the years, but since I switched over to stick bow, I have not been able to get on an elk hunt anymore, and it's getting tougher and tougher to draw those permits out west. But that's probably something that I would love to do, and I've got to get out there and do that. Just bite the

0: to it, and I went, ooh, that looks nice, you know, and I just fell in love with it. Yeah.
1: When you look around our state, and this is the last question because I got to let you go, aren't we lucky that we are Michigan people, because there are so many different options, opportunities, resources, and companies in our state that are outdoor-based?
0: Absolutely. Unbelievable. The amount of companies that we work with Offshore Tackle and the AnglerQuest and all those people, I mean, just some of the best of the best in the industry are here in Michigan. And when it comes to archery and stuff like that, this is the place to be, and the places to do it too. I mean, you can go every different direction. You can go do a different thing. So that's it's definitely a good place to be.
1: Well, Gabe, you are certainly one of the good guys. I love to follow your work, whether it's stuff you're doing directly for your Full Quiver Outdoors YouTube channel, Fishing 411, Michigan Outdoors. I mean, you are one of the best in the state at what you do, and we are in one of the best states to do it. So that's saying a lot. I will continue to follow you, Gabe. I consider you to be a friend, and that means a lot to me, and we'll stay in touch.
0: I appreciate it, Mike. Thank you.
1: Gabe Van Wormer, Full Quiver Outdoors on YouTube and all over the place. This guy's got it dialed in, and like I said, when I say he's one of the best, I mean he's one of the best out there. We'll take a break. When we come back, going to switch gears completely, but I want to talk with Karen Cleveland of the DNR. We've had an osprey in the backyard the past few days. I've never had one there before. I want to learn more about ospreys, and she's the person to do it right here on Outdoor Magazine.
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0: 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I had a very cool experience this past week. We've got a beautiful pond behind the house, and it's got fish in it, and it's got deer in it, and one time it had beavers in it, but those are gone now. We've had eagles flying around, but I've never had, until last week, never had an osprey on the pond. And I was fascinated by it. The bird spent 4 days there feeding in the pond. Now, I know, look, and I've had people say, well, you know, you don't want ospreys there because they can decimate a pond. Well, I don't know. It's pretty cool to have an osprey on the pond behind the house. I had never seen an osprey in Michigan before. I don't know much about these birds, but I want to learn more. Karen Cleveland is a biologist for the Michigan DNR. She works with these birds, or at least has a lot more knowledge about them than I do, and she has graciously agreed to jump on the phone line and talk with me about that. Karen, welcome back. How are you?
1: I am doing great. Thanks for having me.
0: Well, it's a real pleasure. What can you tell me about ospreys? First of all, I found it interesting that this bird showed up during the heat wave and during the days when we had the worst smoke. Somebody said, well, maybe it got confused because of the smoke. I'm not buying into that, but is that a possibility?
1: Anything's a possibility when you think about the smoke that we had. That's a fairly significant disruption for a lot of wildlife. But it's one of those ones of the days that we had really bad smoke, we had really bad smoke statewide. So where we would normally say, oh, we're seeing birds that are kind of, you know, songbirds that shift from a bird feeder in one neighborhood to feeders in another neighborhood because of, you know, those small micro habitat changes.
0: Mm-hmm.
1: We didn't have a micro habitat change when it came to that smoke. That was really across the entire state. And so it may have disrupted some of, you know, how their behaviors and what they were expecting, but this wasn't one of those things of, ah, let me fly to the place without the smoke. There really wasn't a lot of places without the smoke.
0: Gotcha.
1: But with that said, if you have a bird that is not yet nesting and trying to breed and has a reason to stay in one place, they may be floating around over the course of the summer. They may be scouting around looking for a place that's got some good fishing and maybe some good places to nest at next year. And so who knows, you may have that bird come back again next year and be nesting.
0: Well, I got a real good look at it. I mean, I feel like it was almost as big as an eagle. How do they compare to eagles size-wise?
1: They are actually smaller than eagles. That being said, it is a very large raptor. And so it is something that very much catches your eye.
0: Mm-hmm.
1: It's also a bird that a lot of folks spot it. Like I said, you're out fishing, you're out boating. That bird's going to be coming down low to the ground. And so odds are you're going to be seeing that bird a little bit closer than you would see an eagle, just because an eagle is going to be staying a little bit further away. A lot of our raptors are usually fairly shy of people. But because osprey are just fish eaters, they're going to be coming down on the water. And if you're out there on the water as well, you're probably going to get a little bit more of an up-close and personal view of it.
0: How is our Michigan osprey population?
1: Our population's actually doing really well. They had been impacted just like our peregrine falcons and our bald eagles and all of our birds of prey had been impacted back in the 40s and 50s and 60s through all of the, I mean, we all heard the stories about DDT and PCBs and industrial contamination and all the things. They got hit the same way as all the rest of those birds did that were up at the top of the food chain. But like a lot of the rest of those birds, once we started to have like EPA in there cleaning up some of that contamination and trying to make sure that stuff wasn't getting into the environment, where those birds were still managing to hold on in Michigan, they've been recovering over time. Osprey, it was the same kind of story, that they were recovering over time. Their story is a little bit different in that they had been in Michigan. They managed to make it through all the contamination times. And they were basically hanging on up in the UP and the far northern lower. And they were starting to expand, and it got into the 90s. And the DNR looked at that and said, you know, they're expanding, but I bet you they could expand faster. And so we had some biologists who did a project, and it was something that's called hack boxes. And it's basically a box you put a chick in that is old enough to feed itself if food is delivered, but isn't yet old enough to fly on its own. And so what they would do is they would go to these nests that were up in the UP and in the northern lower peninsula, up Houghton Lake area and further north. They'd look for nests that had several chicks in them, because the more chicks they are, the harder it is for mom and dad to keep everybody fed. And they'd pull a single chick from those nests that had a lot of chicks in them. And then they brought them down to these hack boxes that were down in southeast Michigan. And they kept them in the hack boxes, and every day a human would go up, and they would put food in there, and the goal is that that bird then keys in on that location so that when they come back to nest, they come back to the location the box was in, and it worked really well. And so it was some of the metro parks around Detroit had had the hack boxes in it, and that really gave them a foothold there, and we've been watching them expand through that area. The other thing that's really helped them expand through southern Michigan is cell phone towers. They love, love, love, love to nest on those little cages of antennas at the top of cell phone towers. And so we have a lot of cell phone tower companies that are in contact with us to let us know, we have to do maintenance on this tower. We went out and looked for an osprey on the tower, and here's what the activity looks like. And so that's a very usual thing for them to do now. And so if you're ever driving around and you see what looks like somebody put a giant rat's nest up at the top of the cell phone tower, you've probably got an osprey nesting up there.
0: Karen, can you stick around for another segment?
1: Yep.
0: Excellent. We're talking with Karen Cleveland of the Michigan DNR, michigan.gov/DNR, about ospreys, but she talks about eagles. And I love these birds. Listen, when I was a kid growing up, we didn't have eagles. We didn't have ospreys. I mean, they were around, not very much, though, but now we've got them everywhere, and I think it's a wonderful story. We'll talk more about that in the Ask Avery segment coming up after the break right here on Outdoor Magazine. 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

0: 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The way the Ask Avery segment works, this is your chance to get involved in the content of the show. You can send me a question you'd like me to pass along to somebody. But this week I have changed a little bit. Since we have Karen Cleveland, who is a DNR wildlife biologist, on the phone, I'm asking her. So the Ask Avery question is Avery asking Karen Cleveland. Karen, I appreciate you sticking around. So let's talk more about ospreys first and then the raptors in general. So ospreys, do they migrate completely, or are they like eagles that they only go far enough south to find open water?
1: They completely migrate. And so they're going to be heading out of Michigan. Basically, they'll nest all the way up into Canada, all into northern Canada. And then the whole continent basically just heads down for the Gulf Coast, Central America, and South America come the wintertime. It's kind of like our Michigan snowbirds head down for the coast where it's going to be nice and warm. So do our osprey.
0: So the ospreys I saw in Central Florida last spring, could those have been Michigan birds?
1: They could have been Michigan birds, but there are also osprey that stay in Florida year-round.
0: You talked about these cell towers. So I'm going to start looking at cell towers now, looking for osprey nests. So they, you know, eagles like the biggest old dead tree they can find. Ospreys are kind of now moved into the cell tower business, huh?
1: They have moved into the cell tower business. We have enough. So, like, the good news is we've got cell phone coverage across most of the state now. And the osprey love that because we've got a lot of water, too. And so what they're looking for is they're looking for a protected place to nest that they can build a really heavy nest in, because they build a stick nest like an eagle will build a stick nest, but it's not going to be as big as an eagle's nest. But an eagle's nest is going to get potentially up to, you know, a ton or more. Wow. Sitting in a tree. An osprey nest is not going to be that large. It will be very significant and sizable. You can see it easily from the ground. As you're driving on the interstates and you see a cell phone tower, you know, as you're passing it, you will be able to spot it if there's a nest up there. It will be big enough to spot that. But they are looking for someplace that's going to be nice and safe that is going to have food nearby. And so if you've got a nice tall vantage point that has no predators coming from down below. I mean, your average raccoon is not going to climb up into his cell phone tower all the way to the top in the hopes of finding an egg. It's a pretty safe place, and from there, it's good lines of sight for quite a distance. And so if you've got a cell phone tower that's within line of sight of a decent-sized body of water, and that could be, you know, a large pond, a small lake, or bigger, you've got a decent-sized river. So, like, you think in Muskegon River, Grand River, you know, River Raisin, some of the bigger rivers in the state, that bird has got a reason to be looking at that cell phone tower as a potential nesting site. And so it kind of provides them everything they could want in one location. And they don't really blow over during the storms either, so there's a little bit of that added security.
0: I am just fascinated, though, by these birds of prey, these raptors that we have. When I was a kid growing up on the west side of the state, I never saw an eagle. Karen, I didn't see an eagle until I was in my early 30s when I went out with the federal crews that were climbing into the nest and banding eagles. I mean, we just didn't have them around. Now, yeah, we've got them everywhere. From my house, yeah, I could drive 20 miles along a local river, and I bet you I could see five or six different nests. We go out to Saginaw Bay. They're out there all over the place. My grandkids now see so many eagles, they think nothing of it. I see an eagle and I still get excited. I think it's wonderful. I think it's a great conservation success story about these giant raptors, these birds of prey that we have that are doing so well now in our state.
1: Yep. Yeah. I actually, I'm originally from Alaska and we would have eagles in the backyard. And so when my family moved down to the UP in the 70s, and people got really, really excited because if you go on the Sini Auto Tour and you stop in one particular place and you have binoculars, yep, you can see way off in the distance a teeny little white speck, which is the head of an eagle sitting in a nest. And my brother and I, who are in like first and second grade, are going, why are they getting excited? We saw these things in our backyard.
0: Yeah.
1: But from that to the point where I live just outside of Lansing now and I've seen eagles flying over my house, that is such a huge recovery that the species has made. We've got nesting going on in every county in the state. That, I mean, if you're sitting there and saying, hey, do you think there's eagles nesting around Detroit and Wayne County? The answer is yes.
0: Yeah.
1: Yes, they are. I think Jackson County, I think, was one of the last counties where we had documentation of eagles nesting.
0: Now, I think, again, like I say, I think it's a wonderful conservation success story. I love the fact that we've got eagles, we've got ospreys, we've got peregrine falcons. Thank you, Karen, for that update. I do certainly appreciate it. Karen Cleveland of the DNR, michigan.gov/DNR. And thank you, Security Credit Union, for making each week's Ask Avery segment possible. We will take a break for the top of the hour. When we come back in hour number three, Captain Bobby Sullivan of Icebreaker Charters and Wild Game Chef Dixie Dave Miner.
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0: From ABC News, I'm Chuck Sievertson. An Islamist terrorist attack in Germany, that's what that nation's interior minister calls it. A van ramming into a crowd at a Pride event in Berlin, the driver getting out and slashing people with a machete. One person killed, 29 others injured, some critically. The German official says they know the man. He's 21, with a criminal record and ties to Islamist groups. ABC's Britt Clement.
1: Just last week, Germany actually raised the security alert to high, warning that plans to attack the country were clearly discernible. And on that search underway, police are using helicopters, thermal imaging at night, and police are advising the public not to approach the suspects as they may be armed and dangerous.
0: The New York Times reports that President Trump decided not to escalate attacks on Iran because it could drain defensive weapons in the Mideast. ABC's Martha Raddatz in Jordan.
2: The White House is, of course, saying all options remain on the table, but that the president prefers diplomacy. So there's really no clear strategy here.
0: Nearly 400,000 people evacuated in France and Spain because of wildfires. High temperatures, strong winds, and drought fueling the flames. ABC's Marcus Moore in London.
3: A wildfire burning northwest of Valencia, Spain, claiming the life of a 78-year-old man. That fire now under control. And in France, more than 200,000 people evacuating in Gironde as wildfires burn more than 100,000 acres, an area three times the size of Paris.
0: More protests in Madison, Wisconsin after a deadly police shooting of a black man caught on cell phone video went viral. Corey Ruiz's mother.
4: He loved his daughter. He loved his family. He did not deserve to be taken out like that. They took my baby from me.
0: Police say officers were responding to a 911 call about a person checking vehicles when they confronted Ruiz on a bicycle Wednesday. They say he had a knife and a cop was injured. You're listening to ABC News.
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0: Los Angeles police say they're using drones to aid first responders in a pilot program that began nearly a year ago. LAPD Chief Jim McDonald says the drones can travel as fast as 42 miles an hour.
7: Of the calls they're dispatched to, 73% of the time they get there before the patrol unit's able to get there. They have the ability to go around things that are in their way, so it's safe.
0: On privacy concerns, the LAPD chief says they don't record until the drone gets to the site, and when leaving, the recording is stopped. Back safely on Earth, parachuting down on a space capsule in Kazakhstan, a U.S. astronaut and two Russian cosmonauts after their 241-day stint on the International Space Station. Citing concerns about gun violence, Rochester, New York has banned crowds of 10 or more people in public spaces after 11 p.m. without a permit. Reaction in another city in the state, Buffalo.
8: My biggest concern is just how people would go about doing their everyday things. Like some people have like gatherings, like birthday parties and stuff like that.
9: No, you're taking away the freedom of people, you know, just get more cops.
10: I understand the safety issues of things. People want to keep people safe. But at the same time, I thought we had freedom of assembly. I thought we were in America.
0: Welcome to Philly, LeBron. Signs are up around Philadelphia now that LeBron James announced online he's signing with the 76ers. Joe Varden, an NBA reporter for The Athletic.
11: No one's saying how long LeBron knew that it was going to be Philadelphia, but those around him did not know.
0: Chuck Sievertson, ABC News.
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12: Here's your WSGW weatherology forecast. Showers and thunderstorms are possible today, otherwise partly sunny with our high near 88. Showers and thunderstorms may continue overnight tonight, partly cloudy with low around 68. Showers and thunderstorms then continue throughout Monday, otherwise sunny with our high nearing 87, and scattered showers possible throughout Monday night, mostly cloudy with a low around 67. Rain may linger early Tuesday, sunny with a high of 81, and clear skies and 61 throughout Tuesday night. Some sunshine throughout Wednesday with a high nearing 80, then mostly clear skies throughout Wednesday night with a low around 59. Sunny with a high nearing 83 Thursday, and clear skies throughout Thursday night with a low of 61. I'm meteorologist Kara Foster with the WSGW weatherology forecast. Currently it's 76 degrees.
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15: Time now for Michigan's number one outdoor radio show, Mike Avery's Outdoor Magazine. Mike Avery has covered the outdoors in Michigan for more than four decades, and that tradition continues today. Outdoor Magazine is brought to you by Jay's Sporting Goods, the Yater Insurance Group, Angler Quest Pontoons, the Forward Corporation, Security Credit Union, Offshore Tackle, Hammond Drives and Equipment, Garber Chevrolet, the West Branch Visitors Bureau, and by Michigan Brand Meats. 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
16: Indeed, this is the big guy, Mike Avery. Thank you, Ken Hunter, and welcome to our number three of this week's Outdoor Magazine radio show right here on the Outdoor Magazine Radio Network. I hope you are having a great weekend. I hope you've had a wonderful week since we've last talked. What are you doing? What are you involved in? What are you working on right now? Well, I will tell you this, and I don't mean to be Mr. Obvious here, but when you look at the calendar, I mean, this summertime is racing by. It's not going to be that much longer before the kids go back to school. Everything changes. Your calendar gets all jammed up again. So my point is, if there's something you've been thinking about doing this summer and you've been putting it off, don't keep putting it off, because you're going to run out of time here before too very long. I mean, I was driving down the freeway the other day and I saw one of those electronic billboards that said, just a reminder, the Mackinac Bridge will be closed the morning of Labor Day weekend. I thought, holy cow, we're talking about Labor Day weekend already? Which means you got to make things happen. If there's something on your list you've been dreaming about, you've been planning on, listen, these are the days that you're going to be thinking about come February, when it's cold and when it's snowy and when there's ice out there. It's like, oh man, I should have done it last summer. Well, now is the time to do it. And maybe one of these things on your list is, I don't know, going over to Lake Michigan or Northern Lake Huron for a salmon charter. I think this is something everybody should do. If you have any interest at all in fishing, if you have any interest at all in getting out on the big water, hire yourself a charter captain. Get out there and see what it's all about. Now, I'm shooting myself here in the foot now, because, listen, I work very closely with Brad Dupuy, Mr. AnglerQuest, in pushing people to buy AnglerQuest boats. But I got to be honest, for most people, it makes far more sense to hire a charter captain and get out there and enjoy the water than it does buying your own boat. And again, sorry, Brad, he's going to be so mad at me. But if you hire a captain, this person has more experience on the water than you will ever accumulate as a weekend warrior. They have more time out there reading the currents, reading the weather, reading the fish, catching fish, and putting fish in the boat for their clients, for their customers. Bobby Sullivan of Icebreaker Charters is one of the best out there. And as proof, it was just a few years ago that one of Bobby's clients took a new state record king salmon on one of his trips. You can find Bobby earlier in the summer over on Saginaw Bay chasing walleye. So I thought, you know what? A really good conversation with the cap would be this whole transition. Not just the you know, what gear do you switch over to, but the mental transition of going from, you know, 15-inch walleye to 15-pound kings. Bobby says, yeah, I got time, and he's with us now on the Outdoor Magazine phone line. Bobby, welcome back. How are you?
17: I'm doing great. Thanks for having me again, Mike. Listen, everything's well with you.
16: Oh, everything is great with me, Bobby, and it's always a pleasure to talk with you. So, as we're talking right now, midweek, as we're recording the show, have you made the jump over to Lake Michigan yet, or are you still over on Saginaw Bay?
17: Yeah, I made the jump last week. I trailered my boat over last Monday. I fished for a few days, and I'm over right now to start my trips. So I got my first trip tomorrow. I was supposed to be the last couple days, but Mother Nature threw a curveball into that. So yeah, tomorrow morning I actually have a double starting tomorrow. So
16: our timing is perfect then, Bobby. Before we talk about Kings, let's talk about your Saginaw Bay walleye fishing this summer. How was the season for you?
17: Yeah, so this year I will say it was a little tougher than the last couple.
16: Bobby, I'm having a hard time, man. We got a really squirrely cell. I don't know if you can move a few feet or something to get us a better connection. That would help us out. If you can do that, I appreciate it.
17: Yeah. Can you hear me better now?
16: I think so, Bobby. Yeah. So how was your summer season on the bay?
17: Yeah, it was a little tougher this year for keeper fish. We saw legal walleyes throughout the season. Some trips, I would say it was 3-1 of legals to keepers, but we just kept fighting through it. And, you know, for the most part, it was pretty good.
16: You know, now I don't feel so bad because I caught a lot of short fish on the bay this summer, too. I'm thinking there's something I'm doing wrong. But if a guy like you, Bobby Sullivan, is catching short fish, too, I guess that's just part of the program this year.
17: Yeah, I think it was just part of the program. Pulling crawler harnesses to flicker minnows or spoons. We just dealt with it every day. It was a lot of work constantly checking the rods, but luckily with running offshore.
16: I'm losing you again, Bobby. You know, as frustrating as it is to catch those small fish, I guess that is a good sign for the future, though, right?
17: Yes, it is a very good sign for the future. You know, I think next year is going to be a very good year for us.
16: Yeah, all those 12-inch fish are going to be keepers next year.
17: Yeah, they should be. If not, maybe later this summer. There was a lot of 12 and 3/4-inch fish, 12 and a half-inch fish in the system. So those are all going to be keepers next year.
16: Yeah, I did a Wednesday Night Live with Brad Dupuis and Randy Claremont, who is the DNR fisheries chief, and he was looking at all these smaller fish saying, man, you guys are in great shape. The bay is nowhere near the carrying capacity, and all these 12 and a half inch fish are going to be keepers here in just a few short weeks. So he looks at our research, and he said, man, we've really got a good deal going, Bobby.
17: That's good. That's very good to hear from somebody in that position.
16: Now, compare that to Lake Michigan. I know you're just getting started on your season this year, but what are you seeing so far, Bobby?
17: So we're seeing a lot of fish in that mid, like 12 to 16 pound range for our adult fish. There seems to be a high number of fish in the system. So, but the size, I believe they weighed in a 26 pounder the other day. But, you know, a 20, 22-pound fish right now is a pretty big one.
16: So you're saying those 16-pound fish, those are a little smaller than you'd like to see normally this time of year?
17: You know, everyone's got their personal preference. I like seeing those fish in that 15 to 20-pound range, you know, with high numbers. All the fish seem to be healthy. You know, those fish really don't tear up tackle that bad, and they give you a really good fight. But, you know, you do like to see a couple 20-pound fish here and there, though.
16: Yeah, and, you know, for your average client out there who's not used to being out there, a 15-pound fish might be the biggest fish they ever catch and the strongest, hardest-fighting fish they're ever going to fish in their, catch in their lives.
17: Yeah, exactly. I don't mean to sound bad, but you get a lot of people, you know, they catch that 15-pound fish, and they say, oh, that's got to be 20 or 25. They don't realize how big a 15-pound salmon is.
16: Well, and compare that. What was that fish that you guys caught a few years ago out there that set the state record?
17: That was 47, almost 48 pounds.
16: Oh, my gosh, Bobby. Oh. Yeah. And nobody has come close to that in these last few years, have they?
17: Not yet, no. Nobody's came close. I would say 2-3 years ago, we had quite a few 30-pound fish around. We didn't have as many fish around, but now it seems like we have the numbers of fish. So, we're catching, most trips 10 to 20, I would say. And I would rather take numbers for customers reeling in fish. It's action throughout the day. And I haven't had one person mad about the size of the fish the last couple of years.
16: And just to follow up on that state record fish, did they ever figure out what the deal was? Did that fish stay out there an extra year and feed? Is that why it was so big?
17: Yeah, from my understanding, when Jay Wesley put something out a couple of years ago on it, that they did a scale sample and that fish was 5 years old.
16: Five. Yeah.
17: Yeah.
16: What a dream, though. What an absolute dream. I mean, a charter captain's dream is to catch a new state record fish, and you did it.
17: Yeah, and to have a customer reel in the fish, too. That, everything happened right. Lewis listened really well. He takes instructions well, did everything I told him. And, that's a key for anybody going on a charter. Just listen to the captain. We might not know everything, but we're out there every day, so we want to see you be successful. So just really listen, and you'll get the fish in the boat most of the time.
16: What do you mean by that, Bobby? Well, I tell you what. Rather than go there right now, let's take this break, and when we come back, I'm going to ask you to follow up on this when you say listen to the captain, because it's not like it's not like landing a 15-inch Saginaw Bay walleye. It's a whole different ballgame. We're talking with Captain Bobby Sullivan of Icebreaker Charters, icebreakerfishingcharters.com, icebreakerfishingcharters.com. Can you imagine this king salmon, this five-year-old king salmon, almost 48 pounds? I've never seen a king over 30 pounds. To see one almost 20 pounds bigger than that, I can't even imagine. So Bobby has that honor of having his client catch the state record king salmon, a record that I didn't think was ever going to be broken. Well, it was a few years ago with Captain Bobby Sullivan of Icebreaker Charters, icebreakerfishingcharters.com. We'll take a break. When we come back, let's talk with Bobby about what it's like to be a client at the back of the boat, what you should listen to, what you should look for, and much more right here on Outdoor Magazine. 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

0: 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And right now, Captain Bobby Sullivan of Icebreaker Charters has been changing seasons. He's made the transition from Saginaw Bay walleye earlier this summer, now over to Lake Michigan for Lake Michigan salmon and trout. Bobby, before the break, you said something interesting. He said, listen to your captain. What do you mean by that?
1: Well, you know, a lot of times when we first hook a fish, people want to, they think the fish is going to come in the boat instantly. And they start cranking and cranking on the reel. And you're going to fight these fish for, you know, 5 to 10 minutes for the most part. So all you're going to do is wear yourself out. And, you know, just try to keep everything nice and smooth when you're reeling. You know, the captain will tell you when to reel harder or slower, you know, and just listen to him. We're trying to coach you through it to be successful as you can be. You know, we all want to catch the most fish at the dock, but, you know, we want to see our customers be successful and have a good time. And, you know, just listen to what they have to say. You know, they'll tell you what you're doing wrong or doing right, and you know, it's all about having a good time.
0: Yeah, you're right. It is all about having a good time, and you want that customer, that client, to bring that fish into the boat. But things that you're concerned about, Bobby, are what? Maybe other boat traffic. You got a bunch of other lines out there. You got divers out there. Maybe dipsies. Maybe downriggers. So you're kind of snaking this fish in through all the other stuff you got going on.
1: Yep, you're snaking it in, and, you know, the captain tells you to put the rod to the right. It's probably trying to keep that fish out of getting into another line, and it doesn't matter who's reeling the fish in. If it gets into another line, chances are it might come off. Yeah. So, you know, I could care less about losing gear. I've got enough of it, but, you know, sometimes when fishing's tough, you can't make another one bite, so... you know, trying to see you be successful is what we're looking for.
0: What does that gear look like this time of year when you're chasing salmon as opposed to the lighter walleye rigs? Did you change everything out on your boat, Bobby?
1: Yeah, I change everything out. I have a couple reels that I keep consistent. Like on Saginaw Bay, I run mono for my crankbaits, or I'll run weighted steel. And the weighted steel, I'll run sections of 40, 60, and 80-foot steel. Weighted steel is like a lead course, so that's helping your spoon or your crankbait get down deeper. On Lake Michigan, I'm running mono on my downriggers, which those are on the back of the boat. I run three downriggers. There's a big cannonball on there that's anywhere from 12 to 15 pounds. I run 14-pound cannonballs. So I have three of those on there. So you hook your spoon or your flasher and fly to the cannonball, and you run that down to a specific depth. And that, then when the fish hits it, it releases off there. We also run dipsy divers. We run what's a high and a low diver. So I run Dreamweaver divers. On my low diver, I'll have that set on a setting one, and on my high diver, I'll have that on a 2.5 or maybe 3, depending on what I'm doing, how bad the currents are. So I'll run two divers on each side of the boat. Then I'll also run like the weighted steel or the copper or lead core. And that, when I run, I still have all of it on the boat. And that's kind of more specific on where the fish are and what I think is going to be the best. So I do run some of my 60s and my 80s for salmon and steelhead. I have those on reels with heavy enough backing on it. I just changed the leaders on them.
0: Are you running stackers or sliders on your downriggers too?
1: Most of the time, I'm running a free slider on every diver or on every downrigger. I will run a fixed slide every once in a while if I want that to be 10 or 15 feet above the cannonball. But most of the time, we have enough cohos and steelhead around. I want that free sliding. So,
0: are you working with a first mate, Bobby? Or are you doing all this yourself?
1: I am doing this all by myself. Now, I was running a first mate for a couple years, but I have. You know, it goes back to what you were saying about Brad Dupree and the pontoon boat. A quarter to half of my client base are people that have fished in the past, or they have boats on Saginaw Bay, but they find themselves booking with me because it's cheaper to go on a charter once or twice a year than it is to reorganize all their gear, drag their boat across, have to worry about a boat slip. So most of the people I take out, I'll let them set some rods. You know, I'll give them some instruction. And, I mean, I've got guys that have fished with me for 10 years now that they can almost run the boat as good as the first mate can. So,
0: no, I see what you're saying. Listen, Bobby, I'm not trying to put myself at the same level as you at all, so don't take this wrong, but I take a lot of, you know, charity charters out on Saginaw Bay in the summertime, and there's always the question, how much do you let your people do, because you want them to have the ultimate experience, but you also don't want to end up with an absolute mess or losing boards or whatever. So that's for me, at my level, that's a fine line that I have to walk that edge a little bit.
1: It is. And luckily, when I'm running weighted steel on my board rods, normally what I'll do is I'll get those started in the water, make sure the bait's not tangled as it's deployed. I'll let it get out there 10, 15 feet, and if somebody wants to help, I'll give them the rod and just turn the clicker on. And the good thing about the weighted steel is if they get it tangled, all it is a backlash in the reel, and I can have it out in 10 seconds. It's not going to kink like copper or lead core, so you really can't damage the stuff. So most of the time, they're good with just doing that. But with the downriggers, I really don't like people setting downriggers because I don't want to hear a cannonball banging off the side of the boat in the dark.
0: Yeah. When you head out in the morning, what are you looking for? Are you looking for water temp, surface temp, thermocline, currents? What are you trying to key in on?
1: So, you know, most of the time I'm out there every day. But if I'm going out for the first time for the listener on the phone, I'll try to talk to some people, figure out where they've been fishing, kind of the location. But when I'm fishing, I'm trying to look for a thermocline. And the biggest help for that is you can get on the Seagull app, and there's a Ludington weather buoy, and that will tell you the surface temperature, and it'll give you water temperatures like every 15 or 20 feet down to the bottom. It's in 80 foot of water or something like that. So you can get a general idea on where the thermocline is or where you're looking for the 50 to 54 degree water. And if I look on there and it's warm from top to bottom, I know I'm probably going to be out deeper than 100 foot of water. That's the first thing I look at every morning when I get up. I look at the weather, make sure that the wind didn't change from the night before, and I'll look at the water temps. And the water temp's not the same. I mean, if where that's at, you know, to the north of the harbor, it might be different to the south, but it gives you a general idea on where it's going to be or if anything changed overnight.
0: And if you've got a good thermocline set up, are you fishing right at the break? Are you fishing above it, below it, warmer, colder? What do you like?
1: So I'm fishing above and below it. I would say most of the time I'm fishing probably 10 feet above it, because those fish will bite first thing out of water temp. And they'll bite throughout the day out of water temp too. But I mean, my higher rods might be 10 feet above it, and my deeper rods, I'm always fishing below it too. So normally with my downriggers, first thing in the morning, I'll set one, you know, I'll try to find where the break's at on my shoot downrigger, and I'll try to set that one around 52, 54 degrees. And I'll put one up above it and one below it, probably 10, 15 feet above it and 10 feet below it. Then, you know, I'll let the fish dictate what I do after that.
0: Yeah.
1: But I don't like running everything right at the same temperature because, like I say, fish will feed out at temp a lot. And I've had trips where, and I've been catching fish in bath water when they never should have been in there. So I always let the fish dictate what I do.
0: You get a lot less sleep running doubles for kings because they're so light sensitive, right? You got to be out there so early in the morning. Where Saginaw Bay Walleye, you go out 10 o'clock in the morning. It doesn't matter. But these kings, you got to get that first bite, first thing in the morning, don't you?
1: You do. So tomorrow morning, we're leaving the dock at 4:30. So that's like a 3:50 wake up. And, you know, some nights you're not going to bed till midnight, 12:30, just, you know, because you got to wind down for, you know, get done cleaning fish, get a bite to eat, and, you know, try to, some nights you got to repair tackle, you know, so you're doing that. Until you fall asleep.
0: So then how long will you be doing this, Bob?

0: Saginaw Bay waterfall charters.
1: Yeah, I do some waterfall charters. This year, I don't know if you caught them, but we were catching some really nice perch this summer. And, you know, there was multiple trips that we had, 6 or 10 just jumbos. So I'm going to try to run some perch charters this fall if the perch are around.
0: Listen, Bobby, I gotta let you go only because I'm out of time. I'll send people to your website, icebreakerfishingcharters.com, icebreakerfishingcharters.com. 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He's one of the good guys and one of the best out there. We'll take a break. More coming up right here on Outdoor Magazine.
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0: 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I'm in the studios of WSGW right now. I am here with Jonathan Dent. 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Reeder's been doing this for 60 years, so you know they're doing something right. I came home yesterday, and there was a Reeder crew in my yard, which is not unusual. I knew they were going to be around. They were just there a day early, which I appreciate. I got two projects for them right now. I had cut down a pine tree, and I looked at that stump, and I thought, you know, I can get that stump out of there, but I'd just soon have the Reeder guys do it. So I asked them to do that, and that's what they were working on when I came home the other day. And by the time they left, you couldn't even tell there was a stump there. They took the stump out. They dug it out. They took out the mulch that was there, and they laid in some sod. They didn't even seed it. They laid in sod. How cool is that? Now, the next project for them is to come back and trim up the ornamental trees on the corners of the house. They've gotten a little shaggy over the summer, so they come back, they tighten them up, and everything is nice and ready to go. 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Excuse me for clearing my voice. I think I've got a little bit of some weird allergies going on here now. I think, when the smoke came, it kind of got me going, as a lot of people did. I saw a lot of people walking around with rubbing their eyes and coughing and hacking and sneezing, and I think it just kind of held on a little bit after the smoke is gone. Wasn't that weird? I'm glad that is gone. All right, so I'm looking at my list of things here to talk about. The food plots are in on our lease property. Thank you to my son, James, because we didn't help him at all. He did all the work himself, and I can't thank you enough, James. My grandson, Bodie, and this is the reason I couldn't help James, because my grandson, Bodie, was at our house for a few days, and one of our goals for this summer was to get Bodie his first fish, and I did that in the pond. The infamous pond behind the house is full of bass and bluegills, and it's just a fishing paradise for the kids in the neighborhood. So I took Bodie back there. I bought him a little combo package. Actually, it's a very nice setup. It's an ugly stick, a Shakespeare ugly stick in all the fixings, all the trimmings, all the hooks and stuff. And I got some night crawlers. I know, night crawler, right? I'm not going to troll Saginaw Bay for walleye with a crawler, but I will throw a crawler in the pond behind the house to get my grandson his first fish. Threw it out there on a bobber. Boom. Fish were very aggressive that night. Bodie, look it, we've got your first fish, and he's real excited, not as excited as he was about the crawlers themselves, but he's real excited. He's like laughing as they were pulling the fish in and get the fish into the shore and hold it up for him, and he touches it, and he's really excited about it. And I said, "Bodie, all right, we got your first fish, buddy. How cool is that?" I said, you wanted to get another one? He said, yeah. So I put another night crawler on there, threw it out. This time it was a big bluegill that grabbed it, but as Bodie's walking over to help me reel it in, he stepped into a muskrat hole. Well, the muskrat hole was filled with muck. So Bodie's got Crocs on. He steps into that hole. He starts to go face forward into the water. I grabbed his sweatshirt, pulled him back. So now I'm reeling this fish in for him. He's right there next to me. I got my hand on him. He's not really helping to reel the fish in at this point because he's looking down at his foot. And he goes, messy. Because he's just absolutely covered in muck. But we got him his first fish, his first couple of fish. We got video of it. We got pictures of it. And it was just so cool. So cool. And you know, that's why I do this show. The history and tradition of the outdoors here in the great state of Michigan and continuing that history and tradition. That's why we do the golf outing, which is coming up here very soon now. Partnered with Outdoor Mentors this year to raise money for projects to get kids involved in the outdoors. I'm very passionate about this. I think in today's technologically advanced and astute world, I think we need this outdoor connection more than ever. We got to teach kids that there's more to life than pressing a screen or turning on an iPhone or firing up an iPad or whatever. And I have nothing against those things. I'm a technological geek. I love that stuff. But there's more to life than just that. You know, get them outdoors. Teach them that they're not in control of things, that Mother Nature is, that they can't control the weather. They can't control if the fish are going to bite. That's why I love it so much. It humbles you. It gives you a different perspective. If you want to help us raise money, this is pretty much your last chance to get involved. Go to outdoormentors.org/Avery. 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We've got a few spots open. Love to see you there. Again, we're raising money. All the money stays here in Michigan for projects to get kids involved in the outdoors, like taking Bodie fishing. I'm not using money from the golf outing for that. That one was a freebie. Other things coming up. Johnny Bowler, the Bear Whisperer, is doing a bear hunting seminar at Jay's Sporting Goods in Gaylord. August 2nd at 1 o'clock, I will be there to help introduce Johnny. I am not there for my bear hunting expertise. I am there for my moral support for Johnny. I hope to see you there. Thank you to Sign Image in Saginaw. They wrapped the new Garber Chevrolet Trail Boss. It looks great. All right, so we'll take a break. When we come back, we're going to wrap it all up with Wild Game Chef Extraordinaire Dixie Dave Miner. I don't know what he has planned for this week, but I know one thing. It's going to be good. That's coming up after the break right here on Outdoor Magazine.
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0: Sometimes I hear that music in my sleep, I think. Welcome back to Outdoor Magazine. My name is Mike Avery. I appreciate you being along with us this week. I also appreciate the fact that Wild Game Chef Extraordinaire Dixie Dave Miner takes time out from his week, as he has for so many years, to join me either here on the TV show or now here on the radio show. And he's with us once again. David, buddy, welcome back. How are you?
1: I'm very good, Mike, and I'm glad you're doing good, too.
0: I am doing good. Your voice sounds good. I'm always glad to hear that, buddy.
1: Yep, I've healed up pretty decently.
0: Pretty good for an old guy.
1: Really, exactly, true. And I am an old guy.
0: Hey, we both are. That's all right. We made it this far.
1: Yeah, and one piece, too.
0: Well, relatively. What do you got for us this week?
1: Well, we got a smoked salmon spread. When we used to cater, we probably served this to I don't know how many thousands of people. And a lot of parties wanted this. It was one of their staple appetizers on the appetizer tables.
0: Excellent. Well, let's hear it.
1: Okay. You need about a pound and a quarter of boneless, skinless, crumbled smoked salmon or any other fish, whatever you have or whatever you can buy, purchase. 2 pounds of cream cheese softened, a quarter cup of sour cream, one bunch of very thin sliced green onions. You want them pretty thin. You know, a small onion grated fine, 2 tablespoons of horseradish, more or less to taste. It gives it that little bit of a kick. And then 2 to 2.5 tablespoons of Worcestershire sauce, a tablespoon of chopped parsley, a couple of dashes of Tabasco, as much or as little as you like. If you don't like anything spicy, I would leave that out. 4 or 5 cloves of garlic ground up fine. And the juice of a lemon or a lime, more or less, whatever you like. And when you mix this up, you're going to add the sour cream and the cream cheese. And with a blender, with a mixer, you're going to blend it for about a minute. So you want it nice and emulsified. Add all the other ingredients at the same time, the ones that we just listed, and whip it for a minute on slow. For a minute, minute and a half, 2 minutes maybe. Taste it and add more of anything that you need or leave it as is. The best flavor is going to come after it's refrigerated overnight. And this will freeze very well. You can freeze it in small batches and pull it out as needed. And serve it with garlic toast or crackers. It's just a great way to use some salmon.
0: Or, as you say, anything else, any other fish you've got.
1: Yeah, you could use smoked whitefish or chubs or anything.
0: I do like the horseradish in here, too. Horseradish is only second to black pepper to me. I mean, I really love the taste of horseradish.
1: Me, too. And it really gives this a little kick. So you can zip it up a little bit more or tone it down depending on your taste.
0: Remind me, Dave, you told us at the beginning there, but how big of a batch does this make?
1: A pound and a half is not a lot of salmon, and you got two pounds of cream cheese, so it's going to be a decent sized batch, and you could freeze it in small batches and pull it out as needed and let it defrost. Now, if it's too loose, you can use dry breadcrumbs to thicken it up with.
0: So the consistency on this when you're done, that's kind of the key, right? You want it just about, well, what? So you can dip in it? Is that the consistency without breaking a cracker or what?
1: Probably put a garlic toast or crackers.
0: Okay.
1: So you want it thick enough to where it'll stay on a piece of garlic toast.
0: Oh, that sounds wonderful. That sounds wonderful.
1: It is. Like I said, we serve this to high. I can't even tell you how many thousands of people we serve this to over the years.
0: Tens of thousands, at least, over the years, I'm sure.
1: Yeah, that's what I was thinking. I just didn't want to be a braggart.
0: Listen, you've got the chops. You're not bragging. It's the truth.
1: I know it. And we used to sell this at the restaurant as an appetizer on our special list.
0: I remember this. Let's see. You used to have, what was that plate that came out as an appetizer? It had this on it, but more, too, wasn't there?
1: Sportsman's appetizer.
0: Sportsman's.
1: We had homemade pâté maison and sliced sausages.
0: And little pickles.
1: Right, that's right. Exactly. You remember that.
0: Oh, I do remember that, because if you went to your restaurant, if you didn't get that what was it called, the sportsman's platter, sportsman's appetizer?
1: Sportsman's appetizer.
0: If you didn't get that, you didn't have a complete meal, because that was perfect.
1: Right. Well, we used to sell so many of that, too. We sold a lot of everything, actually.
0: Yeah, you did. You did. All right, David, I appreciate that recipe, and I appreciate the little bit of a walk down memory lane, too, there. Thank you, buddy.
1: Yep, thanks a lot, Mike. Have a nice day.
0: You as well. Wild Game Chef Extraordinaire Dixie Dave Miner always has a nice day, at least every time he can. He will make a point to make that happen. I do appreciate Dave joining me every week for so many years, and I appreciate you joining me as well. Whether you're a new listener or somebody's been around for a while, I do certainly appreciate it. 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We'd appreciate that as well. My name is Mike Avery. 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
3: From ABC News, I'm Mike Tabusky. The White House tells ABC that the president will retain all options with Iran, following earlier statements from President Trump that he will take the country apart piece by piece if it doesn't agree to a peace deal. New York Times reporting indicated that the administration was walking away from that increased military action because of the Pentagon's dwindling stockpile of air defense munitions in the Middle East. Democratic Senator Chris Van Hollen spoke with ABC's This Week and says it's just more proof the U.S. should get out of this war.
4: I don't see a clear strategy, and there's never been a clear strategy. We should never have gotten into this senseless war, and we should end it now.
3: Republican Representative Mike Turner also on This Week firing back.
5: The most important aspect here has been the goal of this conflict, and that is certainly one of the things that was subscribed in the declaration in the NATO summit that was a win in this administration, and that where all of the NATO allies agreed with the administration, and that is that Iran cannot be permitted to have a nuclear weapon.
3: The conflict in Iran is also continuing to tie up the Strait of Hormuz, which has led to elevated oil prices globally. ABC's Rena Roy says that's going to factor into this week's interest rate decision from the Federal Reserve.
6: The broader expectation is the Fed holds steady while watching to see whether higher energy prices start spilling into core inflation, meaning there is a chance we could see a rate hike later this year.
3: One person was killed in Germany this weekend after police in Berlin say a car plowed into a crowd at a pride parade. The suspects are still at large. ABC's Brick Klenet.
7: Just last week, Germany actually raised the security alert to high, warning that plans to attack the country were clearly discernible. And on that search underway, police are using helicopters, thermal imaging at night, and police are advising the public not to approach the suspects as they may be armed and dangerous.
3: 29 people were wounded in the incident, including some seriously. You're listening to ABC News.
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3: Days of protests in Madison, Wisconsin in response to a deadly police shooting caught on cell phone video. Police say officers were responding to a 911 call about a person allegedly checking the doors of parked cars. They confronted Corey Ruiz, who they say had a knife, shooting and killing the 38-year-old.
10: Police say the officer who fired was injured by that knife. None of the officers were wearing body cameras. the department doesn't require its officers to use them. All four officers are now on administrative leave. The state Justice Department investigating this as a homicide. And this morning, the family, joined by attorney Ben Crump, is demanding charges.
3: ABC's Ike Ajachi. Dangerous wildfires continue to plague southern Europe, forcing many to evacuate, including Tammy Hutchinson.
11: When we were leaving Bordeaux, there were caravans of fire trucks and military. They are sending in reinforcements from Paris.
3: Meanwhile, at least one person was killed in Spain due to the fires there. And Tunnels to Towers, the foundation to honor firefighters who died during the 9/11 attacks, has opened its first housing complex for veterans in Charleston, South Carolina. Mark Delbrook is one of the first residents.
12: It's not a handout, it's a hand up. I mean, we pay rent here. It's just been amazing.
3: Tunnels to Towers says it plans to open veterans' villages in cities across the country. I'm Mike Dubusky, ABC News.
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13: Here's your WSGW weatherology forecast. Showers and thunderstorms are possible today, otherwise partly sunny with our high near 88. Showers and thunderstorms may continue overnight tonight, partly cloudy with a low around 68. Showers and thunderstorms then continue throughout Monday, otherwise sunny with our high nearing 87, and scattered showers possible throughout Monday night, mostly cloudy with a low around 67. Rain may linger early Tuesday, sunny with a high of 81, and clear skies in 61 throughout Tuesday night. Some sunshine throughout Wednesday with a high nearing 80, then mostly clear skies throughout Wednesday night with a low around 59. Sunny with a high nearing 83 Thursday, and clear skies throughout Thursday night with a low of 61. I'm meteorologist Kara Foster with the WSGW weatherology forecast. Currently it's 80 degrees.
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15: 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All right, Mindy, welcome back, you two. And there's a lot of, I don't know, I guess they kind of call them tough financial truths when you get to retirement. And certainly one of those would be Social Security. According to reports, the benefits that we are getting might be losing. Well, they are. Social Security, if you're on Social Security right now, you're losing about 20% of your buying power since 2010. That's even with the cost of living adjustments. Is that a big problem, Mindy, for retirees if Social Security first isn't keeping up with cost of living and then might be cuts down the road?
16: Well, when we take a look, we were actually just talking about this the other night with a colleague of ours and looking at the sustainability of Social Security. You know, some folks have the philosophy that, well, at least those that are collecting, I don't think any changes will be made there. Others take a look at it of really the forefront or the front runners of what are we seeing with cost of living adjustments? How has inflation made a change? And we really take a look. Social Security wasn't designed to cover every lasting expense. And it also wasn't designed for, you know, us to be so healthy. Americans are living so much longer now. So it wasn't designed to have almost the same amount of years in retirement on Social Security as during your working years. So the major issue is that retirement expenses don't rise evenly. And many of the costs that we see for our older clientels, they see the increases of the Social Security adjustments aren't keeping up due to Medicare Part B costs and the Medicare mandatory tax for retirement. We're seeing in addition to that, when that annual cost of living that we talked about, it's tied to general inflation measures. But retirees tend to spend a larger share of their income on essentials like healthcare, prescription medications, housing, insurance, and even other utilities that we're seeing. And these categories, they just rise much faster than those cost of living adjustment increases. So even when Social Security checks go up every year, they're feeling like that increase goes up. They frequently find that their dollars are still buying less, so less buying power than in the past. And over time, it really creates a compounding effect where a retiree who was comfortable, let's say 10 to 15 years ago, may now struggle to maintain that same standard of living despite a larger monthly benefit that actually is being deposited every month. And so what we look at inside of our focus process is really building that foundational blueprint of, do we have enough funds? Are we going to be okay? And we need to layer in what Social Security looks like, what income is going to be, how are we actually filtering other outside factors like the increased cost of healthcare, cost of living adjustments. You know, Social Security isn't just supplemental income for so many Americans. It's really that foundation. And just a large percentage of retirees are relying on that. And sometimes when they're feeling like purchasing power might be declining, even up to, let's say, 20%, it creates difficult choices for folks. And on the flip side, other clients that maybe have saved a great deal of wealth, it's still kind of a mental shift that, yes, it's okay to withdraw some additional funds from your retirement asset dollars. And then it's why and how we withdraw. And just doing all of this planning beyond Social Security, it's really critical today that we do that. Retirees need these strategies to create additional income resources, to really protect their savings from inflation and just reduce the impact of the rising healthcare costs and long-term care over time. So if you're looking at, gosh, Social Security, how do I time that? Is it my foundation? What about the blueprint and these changes that we're seeing? Feel free to call us here at the office at 989-656-8885. We're happy to walk through what this income plan looks like for you. And we're even offering a retirement written income report currently. You can literally text the word READY for the retirement income blueprint for you. So you can text READY to 989-656-8885. And we're happy to get that resource out to you as that foundational footprint for your income.
15: There you go. 989-656-8885. And Nolan, the other part of Social Security we've been hearing about for, gosh, at least a decade, is that Social Security trust funds are running out of money. And so by 2032 to 2036, somewhere in that window, your Social Security check could be 18 to 25% lower than what it was. And I don't see that happening because everybody that's in Congress who would vote for that would all lose their jobs. They would not be reelected. And we know that's their number one goal is just to get reelected. So what about those cuts that we keep hearing about from the trust fund?
17: Yeah, I think, you know, it's one of those things that, you know, mathematically, you know, a lot of people think Congress has done a poor job of managing the trust fund, the Social Security trust fund, and that's not necessarily inherently true. I think obviously they could probably appropriate funds a little bit better, but from a simplicity standpoint, I mean, it's just more people are drawing from it than are putting into the system at this point, and there's plenty of people that are outliving what, you know, Social Security intentionality was. I mean, when it was first enacted, Social Security was supposed to last 2 or 3 years and be a supplemental income for most retirees, and now it's become a staple income source that a lot of people rely on, and people are on it for 30 years. So that's the challenge the Social Security system has. Now, granted, you know, there could be some changes they could make to it, and we don't know if that'll happen, right? They haven't changed the full retirement age too much. It's only gone up by 2 years since it started, and they've always had the required minimum age you can start drawing at 62. So, you know, there's some changes they could start making there, but realistically, you know, Mindy and I, when we plan, right, we're a little bit younger than maybe some of you that are listening, but if you are in that Social Security age at this point, I don't think they'll necessarily change it drastically for the ones that are drawing it, because I think you made the point, Mark, is that, you know, if a lot of people are relying on this as an income, you know, they wouldn't get reelected because that would really probably strain the economy if we started cutting, you know, back on Social Security. And obviously, you know, with the fixed income, as they say, and other things are increasing in cost faster than what your Social Security is, then that can even put more of a strain. So if they reduce that, that could make even more trouble. So what we try and do is we try and plan for what we don't know. What we don't know is if they would change Social Security. What we don't know is the cost of inflation, if that's going to continue to rise based on where we're at for current events. And so how do we build a plan around that, knowing that Social Security is supposed to be a supplemental income, not a staple income? And so we look at, you know, where we're at, how do we create foundational income first, obviously including in Social Security, but not necessarily relying on Social Security as being the main source of our retirement assets. But, you know, how do we create more foundational income just like a Social Security check? So we can't always rely on the government to be able to give us, you know, a true answer because we don't know that answer. But it's one of those things that we're always going to look at and say, okay, with Social Security, if they did make some cuts, is there some other sources or resources we have within our toolbox that we can use to fill the gap for Social Security? And again, you know, the other challenge is healthcare, right? Most people take Medicare premiums out of their Social Security check. And if Medicare is increasing in cost, how do we make up that extra cost in Medicare? That's another income gap that we try and look at and solve for. So realistically, that's what our goal is to not necessarily, you know, control what we can control, which is obviously how much do we have coming in? Do we have some assets that we can use to help fill the gap? And then, you know, not necessarily get too worried about what we can't control. We can't control Congress cuts Social Security. We can't control Congress changes the age range on when you can collect Social Security. We can't change what cost of living adjustment, you know, government will vote on every year on what Social Security is going to get. What we can control, though, obviously, is how do we fill that gap? And so that's kind of the important piece of the puzzle that we look at is how do we fill that gap? If you don't have an income plan, I think many even talked about it, right? If you don't have an income plan, then we should sit down and get a written income plan. Basically, one in five people that are listening to this radio show will not have a written income plan. They have a plan of, hey, I hope the market doesn't go down. I hope they don't change my Social Security. I hope my pension, if I have one, doesn't go away type of thing. They don't have a written income plan of where all of our sources of income should be coming from. And so if you're one of those people listening to us, then we should probably get together and say, what is my income plan? 989-656-8885 is the number to call to be able to get that written income plan in your hands. And as we mentioned before, you can even text READY, READY, to that same number, 989-656-8885, and getting that written income plan in your hands.
15: 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It's the Focus Wealth Plan, but it's really trying to make retirement for you much more clear, give you some clarity into how things look, right? How long, are we going to be okay? 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Optimizing investments, got to do that. Too much risk, not enough risk, the right amount of risk. Where do we pull from when we get to that point in our retirement? Comprehensive tax planning. Taxes are one of the bigger challenges people face because of traditional IRAs and 401ks. 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You'd really like to plan for that before you get to that point. And Mindy and Nolan and the team can certainly help you with that. Healthcare, Medicare, those decisions. Social Security, we just talked about. Strategic legacy planning, how do you want to leave things? 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And once you get, you can just call them and have a chat with them, or you can text READY. 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Hey, can we retire? Well, when? Do we have enough? All those questions. I think it's a great opportunity. There's no cost. It's 989-656-8885, 989-656-8885. We're just getting started with Mindy and Nolan. Right here on Wealth Michigan with the McIntoshes. We're back with more right after this.
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15: 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Do we change all the time because of who's in office? Well, certain sectors probably do better under certain presidencies. I don't know. It's something you can talk with Nolan and the team about. It's 989-656-8885. I'm Mark Elliott. Glad you're with us. You know, the tax code, Nolan, you guys, that's part of the retirement plan and the focus process you walk people through. Taxes are a big part of that. One of the interesting parts of this is my guess, not only you might have because you're a studious youngster, I don't know if you've read the pages in the tax code,

0: But I think when it started, when you go back, I'm looking up the numbers here. So in 1913, we'd had a couple different tax codes in the country. Remember, they founded the country because of taxes from England. They didn't want it. So that's the Tea Party in Boston, all that. But then they end up, okay, well, we got a civil war. We got to get some money. So there was a tax. So they popped in a tax every once in a while. Well, 1913 is the federal tax law that we're kind of under today. That one had 400 pages in it, Nolan. Now our tax code has over 70,000 pages in the tax code. Do you just kind of weed through that and let us know what we need to know?
1: Well, we take courses. We've read sections of it, right? I mean, sure. Important section is 401k, right? I mean, that's where a lot of people are putting their money for retirement. Another section is 7702, which deals with life insurance. A lot of people don't understand that that is a completely separate section of the tax code. Government has always talked about the 401k section, right? That's where all the rules have changed. That's where your IRAs sit. That's where your Roth IRAs sit. That's where your 401k sit. That's where your SEPs, simples, 457s, 403bs, right? Those are all underneath the 401k tax code. 7702, which is underneath a different section, which deals with life insurance, people don't realize that we could, and if you're listening to this, you might be like, oh my gosh, I have no idea what he's talking about, but life insurance, a lot of people think it's only used as a death benefit. A lot of people don't realize that 7702 is not a section the government has ever significantly talked about, yet it's still a reliable resource where we could possibly put some tax-free money for people to use later in their life, not only, okay, to use for income, but also to maybe use for a long-term care provision if somebody goes to a nursing home or needs skills in nursing facilities, things of that nature. So the tax code is thick. We literally, in our office, in our meeting rooms, we have all of the tax code books in there in case we had to look something up. I mean, we don't know everything, but we're very familiar with the tax code and who our clientele are, right? So that way we can serve them and best. And Mindy and I are always taking, we're part of a group, it's called Smart Tax Mastermind Group, that we can buy ideas off of and say, hey, you know, we got a unique situation. How do we go about this? So we bring our heads together out of this group. And the founder of that group was out of Omaha, Nebraska, which is interesting because that's where Berkshire Hathaway, right, is founded. So anyways, it's one of those things that we get together with other people so that way we can continue to keep up on tax code because it is consistently changing. That's the one thing that we do know, right, is that the tax code will continue to change. Benjamin Franklin said two things certain in life are taxes and death. So we'll continue to educate ourselves so that we can educate our clients and that we can serve them better. But yeah, tax code is fun to read if you want to read it every once in a while. But yeah, we definitely read some of those sections. And if you say, hey, I have no idea, like I said, what 7702 is, maybe you should come in. There's some people that think they got it all figured out, particularly some of our self-investors, right? And Mindy and I talk about it's not about what you have, it's about what we get to keep. And if you've never heard of how you can use life insurance as a chassis to give some tax-free wealth while you're living, not necessarily when you're dead, right, but when you're still living, then we should probably get together if you've never heard anything like that. 989-656-8885 is the number you can text VISIT to and get in here, and we can go over some of those scenarios.
0: And of course, you can just call and talk to them, 989-656-8885. And if you think back, Mindy, to Trump versus Hillary, so the 2016 election, and Hillary is saying, Donald, you don't pay your taxes. And he's like, Hillary, that's correct. I don't. Just like all your other rich friends, because I understand the tax code. You change the laws, I'll pay more taxes. That is one thing that most of us don't have the ability. We don't have the super sharp people to help us. That's where you guys can come in and maybe help us. We could be like the rich folks and find all these little curves and shortcuts in there. But I think a lot of people get confused because in your focus process, Mindy, it's about tax planning. We're coming up every April, it's tax preparation. Can you explain the difference?
2: I think so many people, and we're asked this actually a lot by client families in the office or new folks we're visiting with, and they'll say, well, what might make your firm with the Retirement Made Clear and Focus process a little different than maybe working with another advisor? And we just talk about, we really try to specialize in the area for making Retirement Made Clear. So when you're 50 plus, I feel like we really need to take a look at the envelope from the other side. Instead of growing and accumulating and growing and accumulating assets, we need to take a look at the lens from how are we growing and accumulating assets and what type of pre-tax or tax-free or taxable account. So we really walk through, I like a lot of visuals here, so we walk through the three different type of buckets of the pre-tax, taxable, and tax-free, why we'd want to utilize them, and what are we seeing in the future for what does that truly mean come later when they're looking to retire. Also, some folks, while they're working, they're really feeling like, goodness, I'm doing anything that I can. I'm growing assets. I'm earning a good living. I'm saving money, but I'm just really feeling like I'm paying a lot in taxes. So we'd like to have conversations with folks about, you know, are they worried about taxes today or in the future? And then some of our folks even can realistically help to take a look at possibly donor advised funds and how, you know, charitably inclined are they, right? Are they tithing to church and charities? Where might they want to focus some of their time? What are they passionate about? So there's different things folks can do. Business owners as well, people buying new businesses, making some changes and transitions, they can use some tax coding there to do some segregation. There's things that folks can do with captive insurance companies and all sorts of things if you're an independent business owner. And so I think that sometimes we get caught up in the fact that, oh, okay, it's tax time. It's, we're getting into the time frame where, oh, I have my W-2s, I have my 1099s, I have my interest income and all of the items. And they just go in and have the prep work done, but we need to do the planning ahead of time. So everything that we talk about here at McIntosh & Associates is really about having a plan. So we like to educate, hey, here's some opportunity zones. Here's some ways that you could help offset taxes for yourself. What are other things that you're interested in? And maybe, you know, you're folks that are needing to take required minimum distributions and you're already of age doing that. Well, and maybe you're already giving and tithing to church. Well, there's ways that you can do that to have that go directly to the church or charity without you having to pay the taxes first. It ends up giving them more funding for that 501c3 and just so many options that, quite frankly, we all don't know what we don't know, so we like to make sure we're continuing to educate on that. If you want more information on, gosh, what are some different tax-savvy, pre-planning type of strategies that I might have for myself, which could be different from your friend or family or neighbor, reach out to us here at 989-656-8885. You can also go ahead and text the word VISIT, V-I-S-I-T, if you want to come in and look at your specific situation. We also put together on our website at focuswealthplan.com. We have a nice toolkit on there that has some resource papers that actually talk about taxation and the way that you might look at that. So we could always even just have a little 15-minute call and walk through what might be some good ideas for your situation. We'd be really happy to walk through that because there's a lot of different options and opportunities zones for folks if the situation's right for them.
0: So when you think about it, Nolan, and certainly there's over 70,000 pages now in our tax code. It's kind of crazy, I think. It probably could be, you know, your retirement focus made clear process does not come with 70,000 pages. It's going to be a lot more simple to follow than that. But you think about it, one of the big deals, but when you're planning down the road, you have to plan for inflation, for taxes going up. You have to plan for a lot of things. So you do what-if scenarios, I would imagine, right?
1: Yeah, you know, and I think that's what sets us differently than most, I would say, in our industry, is that I think most in our industry think that clients want growth. And clients do. It's not that they don't, but they're missing the boat and they're not serving their clients, in our opinion, as well as they could, because, you know, it's, again, not what you have. I mean, you can grow an IRA all you want. You're just giving the government more hands-on money, right? I mean, so it's just, it's deferring it down the road to where the government's just, they're licking their chops and they're like, let it grow. I mean, this is, the government's loving it because we have the most millionaires that have 401ks right now than we've ever had in the history of the United States. So the government's like, great. This is good. We're going to be able to get to that money, you know, because you pay Uncle Sam first and then you get what's left over type of thing. So, you know, for us, we think taxes are just as important in our opinion as growth. And so, you know, if we can get the best of both of those worlds, somebody that does the tax planning for them, as well as somebody that helps grow their assets in a manner that's conducive of what they want for risk and looking out for income and other factors in that, then we should probably be looking at some of those things. And that's a difference maker for us. We're looking at all that all the time. Every client that comes in is specialized, meaning we don't just come in and say, hey, you know what, you need to do a $50,000 Roth conversion. That's what everybody does. No. It depends on where your tax bracket is. It depends on, is there a Medicare adjustment that you would have if we did that? Are you under 65? Will that affect your health premium if you buy your own insurance, right? So there are so many factors that we look at that people are amazed when they come in. They're like,

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1: Yeah, so if you'd like the Retire Ready Toolkit, just text READY, 989-656-8885. And of course, you can always just call the team. You want to sit down with them, you have a question or concern, you just want to ask them. 989-656-8885. We're going to come back. We're talking taxes. We're going to talk a little bit about required minimum distributions and Roth conversions. That's next, right here on Wealth Michigan with Mindy and Nolan. Back after this.
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0: You can always call. Boy, I think we've got enough to retire. I think we're going to be okay, but I don't know. I'd love to find out. Well, obviously, great idea. Talk with the team at McIntosh & Associates. 989-656-8885. 989-656-8885. We're talking taxes. One of the big things that has changed, and the tax codes are changing, but when you think about the required minimum distributions, Mindy, and the first SECURE Act in 2019 went into play in 2020, changed the RMD age from 70.5 to 72. The SECURE Act 2.0 in 2022 changed that from 72 to 73. So right now, we're at the required minimum distribution age of 73. In 2033, it's going to 75. RMDs, I mean, not everybody, I think you guys work in this world every day, so you're super well aware of RMDs, but I think a lot of people are kind of surprised. What are you talking about, RMD? What's that? So how do you explain required minimum distributions to folks?
1: I think a lot of times it's really nice to have folks come in and actually we build out for them a focus plan here, and it will show you any of your accounts that you need to take a required minimum distribution from various custodians, let's say. It might even be a couple different places that you worked or set up on your own, but it actually will show you in what year and at what value, so how many dollars that you actually have to pull from the required minimum distribution, and it will show you year by year yourself and or your spouse, and it just lets you know not only how many dollars need to be pulled, and some of you are actually living on that income in retirement, and that was your goal for saving, but others, it's just even an awareness to say, okay, this is what your required minimum distribution looks like. Some folks don't need all that extra income, and so sometimes it's pushing you into another tax bracket. Other times it can create more costs that you're paying to Social Security and making more of the Social Security benefit taxable. It also can increase the mandatory tax that you pay to Medicare through that retirement timeline, through an IRMA or an income-related Medicare adjustment amount. So there's all of these factors that can really domino effect when we're speaking about required minimum distributions. Now, some folks just have the general questions of, well, I have three or four different type of qualified accounts that I need to take required minimum distributions from, and how do I know which account? So we go through, you know, with them, what do they have from a standpoint of risk versus safety, if there's some liquidity in different opportunity zones, depending on where they're at in their diversification. So we decide which accounts we can take it from an aggregate or from several. We can set that up on reoccurring for folks. So we take a look there. And another thing that we like to do then is for the pre-plan portion, if you're going to have a relatively high, to your viewpoint, required minimum distribution in retirement, then we should be doing some active, you know, plan for you now. Meaning that we utilize some strategies to look at a Roth conversion is a good idea for you, and how much should we convert each year, and what type of accounts should we convert to? Are we looking to need, you know, long-term care in the future? If we do, then that's a great spot to move some pre-tax dollars, pay the tax today, move that to a tax-free entity, and create and cultivate some long-term care there. We all know one in three of us are going to need some sort of long-term care. And how do we go ahead and gain and get that protection now should, you know, we fall ill and go into a nursing home in our early to mid-80s? So many things that we can do around the required minimum distribution to either have awareness, look at reducing that, look out for what type of, you know, opportunity zones that you have, or just for more clarity. If you'd like to be able to see what that looks like, please text the word VISIT, V-I-S-I-T, to 989-656-8885. Or call here to the office, and we can set that up for you at 989-656-8885 and just find out what your numbers are for you.
0: So, Nolan, when we're talking RMDs, certainly we're talking like traditional IRAs and 401ks. We've not paid tax on it. It's tax deferred. But that doesn't factor. RMDs don't factor into, I've got a gazillion dollars in Apple stock. RMD doesn't factor into that kind of stuff, does it?
2: Depends. I mean, where's the Apple stock sitting, right? If it's sitting in your IRA, then, you know, that's still part of you have to take a required minimum distribution. If you're holding in what's called a non-qualified account with that Apple stock, then you have to pay what's called capital gains tax when you sell that. But there is no required minimum distribution on those. Yeah.
0: All right. So this is really the importance, I think, of the RMDs. You know, we always talk about, and Mindy and Nolan are here to help you down the line as well. It's not just, you know, this month. It's like this year, but it's also the next 10 to 20 to 30 years, depending how long you're in retirement. So they're always looking down the road. That's kind of where the Roth conversions come in. And I think everybody loves the idea of tax-free money. Boy, I'd love to pull from my accounts tax-free, not pay the taxes. Well, you can't ever get there unless you paid the taxes on it, that money in the first place. So Roth conversions, and I think people still get confused about contributions versus Roth conversions. Oh, wait, I can't do that. Sorry, Nolan, I can't do that. I make too much money. Well, no, that's a contribution. Conversions are different. Can you kind of walk us through that?
2: Yeah, but they also get confused of, well, I can only do $7,000 a year or $8,000 a year, right? Because that's the contribution limit. No, conversions are significantly different than that. And just because you make too much money doesn't mean that we can't somehow contribute to a Roth. It's called a backdoor Roth, where we do a what's called non-deductible IRA and then convert it quickly over to a Roth. But yeah, what we have to look at is we have to, again, everybody's situation is different. So we're talking very generalities here because we're on the radio and everybody's situation is different. But it's one of those things that for our clients, we consistently are looking at it. What we look at is there an income need, right? So first off, is there an income need? If there's an income need, then, you know, we need to use those dollars for income. We're probably not going to do conversion because income needs to be set first, right? That's our first hurdle, if you want to call it that we need to look at first. Secondarily is if we have our income needs met and it doesn't appear that we're going to be running out of money, then we're going to start saying, okay, how do we put some more control back into your portfolio? And that's where we start looking at what's called Roth conversions. So Roth conversions, what we look at is we use a software that kind of says, okay, where's our tax brackets now and how do we bump tax brackets? So sometimes it makes sense to jump two tax brackets, right? So let's say we're in the 12% bracket, but then we start looking, because what people never do, and I think you kind of alluded to it earlier, is people never calculate what the required minimum distribution is going to be at their 75th birthday, right? Because that's where it's going to be eventually. Or right now, their 73rd birthday, right? So let's say you're in your 60s. You're like, oh, I'm not worried about it now, you know, because, you know, 73 is so far away. Well, life expectancies now are past 73 years old. So more than likely, there's going to be a point in time where the government's going to force you to touch it. And so what we do is we say, okay, based on what the government's going to force you to take in the future, and again, we have to have some projections on that, right? I mean, there's probably going to be some growth there and things of that nature. That's where it gets really, really enlightening for people, because you're like, I'd never realized that, you know, when I do these calculations, I never would have realized that the government's going to force me to take that much out of my accounts. And we're like, yeah. And so now we're saying, okay, how do we get control back into your pocket and say, okay, instead of the government forcing you to take so much out of there, how do we say that we can start doing some things now before you reach that age? So that way, you know, you don't have as much of a tax bill and it gives you some more of that control. So realistically, we need to look at those projections to say, okay, what does your required minimum distribution look like in the future? Do we do some tax planning now, some Roth conversions, or again, many alluded to it a little bit, do we use that section that we talked about earlier, 7702 section of the tax code, to create some tax-free wealth as well, to be able to create some stability and hopefully, you know, maybe protect it from some long-term care instances in the future. And so conversions are really where we have to get a little more detailed. We work pretty closely with accountants. The reason is because you have to remember, accountants are always going to want to, nothing bad about accountants, right? I'm not bad-mouthing. I'm just saying their job is to try and save their clients in today's dollars, not in future dollars, because they're afraid that, unfortunately, if a client has more of a taxable surprise than what they were supposed to, that they're going to get mad at the accountant. And that might be true. So they're sometimes worried to say, hey, we should be doing some of these tax planning things for our clients, because our job is to save them tax dollars today. So that's why we talk with accountants, because we don't want the accountants to have a surprise, right? We don't want them coming in and having their client meet with their clients and say, what the heck happened? How come you have all this added income? Because if we do a Roth conversion, that's going to add income to your tax bill. And so we don't want the accountants to be surprised, because then they're like, well, what the heck are these guys doing? And then we don't want our clients to be surprised, right? The expectation is to say, okay, this is what we're going to expect to pay in taxes if we do this type of strategy. So that way, when they get the tax bill, a lot of times we're doing Roth conversions and we're taking the taxes out as we do it, right? We figure that out and say, okay, you know, so that way come April, you don't have as much of a tax bill. But at the same time, we won't want them to have this expectation of, well, I didn't pay any taxes on it, and, you know, I don't know what I owe. So that way, both parties are informed, right? The accountant isn't, like, scratching the head of what the heck, what are they doing? The client is knowing that we're doing this and what the tax bill is expected to be. And that way, we're all on the same page and working together to try and serve the current client in the best way that we can. So conversions are very, very much a part of our what we do. We ingrain it into even our team and saying, okay, how do we look at that? And that's why we have our team meetings every Friday, so that way we can go through scenarios for our clients and serve them the best. If you have no idea what I'm talking about with Roth conversions and how to go about that and what your required minimum distribution might be in the future, 989-656-8885. You can call or text VISIT, visit, to 989-656-8885.
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8: This is from Florida. 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
9: That's got to be a spring break thing.
8: Yeah. The problem, according to the DeSoto County Sheriff's Office, is that the truck too resembles the Border Patrol vehicles that they have. And also, this truck has red and blue lights that are against the law to have.
10: 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The red and blue signify law enforcement.
9: Law enforcement, yeah. 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
0: Welcome back to Wealth Michigan with the McIntoshes, Mindy and Nolan. 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Of course, you can always give them a call, 989-656-8885. 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There's no obligation. There's no pressure. 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We're going to talk about something called a financial vortex. And so that is things like debt, college savings, providing care for a family member,
13: can all kind of reroute our money from our retirement savings, and it kind of goes right into that old financial vortex. So it's kind of a

0: weird thing to say, I guess, a financial vortex. Mindy, do you kind of buy that, though, that debt and other things kind of can take away from our money for retirement, that we have to use it for other things?
1: You know, so many things can pop up, Mark. It's so true. We hear this, you know, week after week with clients, and some of it's even just, you know, earlier this week, it could be they were planning, they've been in well, planning well to retire well and make sure they have a clear, focused plan, and all of a sudden, Monday was their last day of work. So it still comes, you know, different things that come up. So sometimes it might even be that their career path ended more abruptly than they should have hoped, and their plans were, you know, hey, retire from this position and maybe just then work casual a little bit. Well, that, you know, came to a briefing halt. Other things that we've seen that have happened, you know, and that does happen more often than not. Other things is just really supporting family members. And sometimes it's being the caregiver to a parent or a loved one and helping them maybe even move into their home or helping spend a lot more time with them or preparing meals for them, taking them to doctor's appointments, which might, if you're still in the working force, have you start working less so your income is lower. And it does take a toll on making sure that you're helping them through some of those plans, because some folks don't have a real good long-term care vision plan. So, you know, household members, family members are trying to help to take care of their aging parent just to try to give them the best care that they can, because it's so, so costly. We've seen that. On the flip side, we also see, unfortunately, sometimes college might be more expensive than what you would have thought, and you're helping children get through college and get on their feet, vehicles, even auto insurance. Or we've also seen as of recent, you know, if maybe a child goes through a divorce that was either expected or unexpected, a lot of times maybe they now come back living into the home, or now you're helping to care for their children and be caregivers again. And these are just a few of the things that pop up that definitely derail, number one, your day-to-day routine. It does affect you physically and emotionally, and it also could change where the income is, either the savings and what those savings were earmarked for and redirected to, and how we were either saving that or using it for current income, or shrinking that nest egg, so to speak, of your retirement portfolio, because now you're using them for these other avenues of, you know, family support and maybe even delaying retirement. We've seen that too. So I think that sometimes we need to really make sure that we know that things in life are uncertain. We know things will pop up, as they always do. And so I think that we always come back here at McIntosh & Associates of just talking to folks about how important it is to have a plan. So if you're listening and you don't have yet a plan of, gosh, when do I either look to retire, or if I am retired, do I have allocations right? Where would I draw from? What if this happens to us? What about a long-term care? Where are our children living? Is there a relocation later? And I could go on and on and on of what we just see every week. But it's really important to have that plan design laid out. Where are we at? How much risk are you taking? What do you have for protection? Is your income plan solid? And we can get that in your hands and just start working together to make sure that we are prepared for the what ifs, because they will come up and they will show up. And we're just happy that here as the team, we can really kind of soften that feeling that you have when some of these things populate, because we can help you walk through it in a more systematic approach to making sure that we're looking at your financials. So reach out to us here at 989-656-8885, or visit us on the web at focuswealthplan.com. And we'd like to make sure that we have some of these discussions ahead of time. It just makes you a little bit more prepared when the unexpected were to happen.
2: 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It is not intended to be used as the sole basis for financial decisions, nor should it be construed as advice designed to meet the particular needs of an individual situation. McIntosh & Associates Financial is not permitted to offer, and no statement made during the show shall constitute tax or legal advice. Our firm is not affiliated with or endorsed by the U.S. government or any governmental agency. The information and opinions contained herein provided by third parties have been obtained from sources believed to be reliable, but accuracy and completeness cannot be guaranteed by McIntosh & Associates Financial.
3: 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Increased taxable income from the Roth IRA conversion may have several consequences. Be sure to consult with a qualified tax advisor before making any decisions regarding your IRA.
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0: Trump's Republican allies in Congress keep pushing the SAVE Act, the most devious voter suppression legislation Trump has ever dreamed up.
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4: 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Coming up next, our final news roundup and information overload hour.
6: All right, news roundup and information overload hour. Here's our toll free telephone number. You want to be a part of the program this Monday? It's 800-941-SEAN if you want to join us. Look, the issue of the SAVE Act, I know we have talked about it a lot, a real lot. It looks like they, and by the way, this was Senator Lindsey Graham's, you know, working with the president that got us to this point, that they feel they can use the Reconciliation Act to actually get this thing passed. I know people would have preferred to pass it the old-fashioned way, old school, forcing, you know, people to stay in session and not take vacation. When you really look at it, I mean, look, to be blunt, and maybe it's a good thing in the end, but the Congress, the House, the Senate, they don't really work a lot. The U.S. Senate has been in session about 79 days or 40% of the time so far this year, not exactly crushing it and working hard like so many of you do. But maybe in the end that saves us money because they're not picking our pocket and raising our taxes or messing things up. Anyway, so the president obviously has made this an issue front and center. The SAVE Act simply insists that people have proof of citizenship and voter ID. That's all he's asking for. Here's the president calling for Congress to pass the SAVE Act during the speech that he gave on Thursday night.
7: But most importantly, addressing this crisis of election security demands that Congress must pass the Save America Act. How easy is that to do unless you want to cheat? The only reason you wouldn't do it is you want to cheat because your policies are so bad and your candidates are so pathetic that you can't get away or can't get elected any other way. This landmark bill requires that all voters must show photo voter ID. How simple is that?
6: Now, I'm not sure why, but the Vice President, J.D. Vance, was on CBS News on Thursday saying, well, there's not enough time for the SAVE Act to be implemented for the midterms. Actually, there is enough time if it gets done soon. I believe the deadline, the drop dead date is August the 3rd, maybe August the 2nd. But he said the SAVE Act is about saving future elections. I'd like to save this one personally myself. Listen.
8: You mentioned that the administration's top priority right now is passing the Save America Act. Even if it were passed tomorrow, there's not enough time for it to be implemented before voting starts for the November midterm elections.
9: So you're right. You know, the elections, in some ways, the process is already getting started for 2026. But you don't pass a piece of legislation because you think you're going to immediately benefit from it. You pass a piece of legislation because you think the American people are going to benefit from it over the long haul. We have to do it. Save America is not mainly about 2026, to your question. It's actually about saving America's elections well into the future.
6: Now, the Secretary for Homeland Security, Mark Wayne Mullins, has weighed in and said that Senator Thune had a difficult task of getting the votes for the SAVE Act. Well, we know that because we've been chronicling that, but let's listen into what he said.
10: I think the SAVE Act should be passed tomorrow. I think it should have already been passed. There's no excuse for it not being passed. However, he has a vote problem. There's a number. Leader Thune supports the SAVE Act. He voted for the SAVE Act when it came up during the Votorama. Except everybody controls their own card. And even, I think the last time the vote came up, there was 49 that voted. Even if we did away with the filibuster, it still requires 51. So I know Leader Thune is working hard on that. but it's he's got a very, very difficult task ahead.
6: All right, joining us now for his take on all of this, Senator Rick Scott from my free state of Florida, now working with fellow senators to save the Save America Act. Senator, great to have you back. So, look, there's been a long working dream plan that Republicans would institute a filibuster. It'd be a talking filibuster. It would go on for whatever length of time that it took. The Senate wouldn't be allowed to leave session or close out a session. They've only been there about 79 days in a year. Sometimes that may be a good thing when they work less, but not in this case. Because, as I just said, you know, it's about proof of citizenship. The president said that they've identified in the intel community, and he's released documents, and people want to look at them and decide for themselves, that shows 250,000 illegal immigrants are registered to vote. I think that should be a basic principle when it comes to election integrity. It would also require voter ID. I don't know why anybody would ever be against that. Democrats are against that. Now, the new way that Republicans feel that this can get across the finish line is through the reconciliation process. Does it matter to you how it is passed?
11: Well, whatever we can get done, we need to get done. So, but let's look at the difference. In reconciliation, which is it's a vehicle that only takes Republican votes, the only thing you can do is budgetary items. So all we could actually do in that, we can't mandate voter ID, which is what the Save America Act, we can't mandate that you can't vote unless you can prove you're a U.S. citizen. You can't register to vote unless you're a U.S. citizen. All we can do is put carrots out there. We can say, hey, states, if you implement this, we'll give you some money. So we can give them money to make sure in their state they've implemented voter ID, in their state they've implemented that you can't register to vote unless you're American, you prove your American citizenship. So that's the difference. The Save America Act is a mandate. You have to have voter ID. You have to show your American citizen registered vote. A reconciliation, which only takes Republican votes, 50 votes, would just be we give the state some money if they do it. So it's way better, and it's very, very, very important to get the Save America Act done. Now, the way to get it done is it's actually two ways. We can actually just get rid of the filibuster. The filibuster is only to stop debate. It never takes 60 votes to pass a bill. We have the votes to pass the Save America Act. So we do have those votes, but we don't have votes to get to 60. So what we do is either get rid of the filibuster or we say, okay, we're going to really enforce the filibuster where you have to talk. Right now we have filibusters, but we don't have to talk. The Civil Rights Act, which the Democrats blocked back in the 60s, that was passed when they did the filibuster and they said, okay, Johnson was the leader of the Senate then, and he said, you guys can talk, but at the end of the talk, we're voting. And so, I guess it was Mansfield was the leader then.
6: So that all right. So does it seem to you that I guess all of this has to be done? My understanding is the final date on that would be August the 3rd. Do you believe that that will get done in that period of time?
11: Well, let's remember, we can stay here all through August and vote on this. OK, so it would be every day before every day makes it easier to implement this in this election. But reality is we can try to take care of this year's election also, but we're going to do that for the future too. So my belief is we ought to be starting this week. We ought to stay here. Let's just stay here over the weekend until we get all this done. We come in on Mondays, we live on Thursdays. We're not doing what Americans do. You know, most Americans work 5 days a week, and I'm a business guy. Most business guys, we work 7 days a week. We ought to act like that. Let's act like business people and say this is really important. And by the way, you know, Sean, Republicans, Democrats, Independents want this. The only Democrats that don't want it are the elected Democrats up here. They're the ones that don't want it. So,
6: well, it's an 85-15 issue, in some cases 90-10, isn't it?
11: Yeah. I mean, the American public knows. You saw what the president came out with his press conference. I mean, it's scary, you know, about our elections. You saw what happened to Spencer Pratt, where they paid, you know, he has showed evidence that, the people were paid on Skid Row to vote for Karen Bass. So you know this stuff is going on. So if you don't want to pass this, that means you want cheating. This is not going to disenfranchise anybody. It's going to make sure your vote doesn't get diluted. So who's not going to disenfranchise? It's not going to disenfranchise American citizens that are willing to show their ID to vote, which they should. You show your ID to do everything else in life. Show your ID to do this.
6: You can't even get a nicotine pouch without an ID.
11: What?
6: You can't get a six-pack of beer or a bottle of wine without an ID. You can't get on a plane without an ID. I mean, you know, don't leave home without it because you're going to need it at some point. You can't drive a car, and God help you if you don't have your license with you, right? I mean, these are basic things that we all live with.
11: Go to the doctor's office. Almost anything you do, you have to have your ID. And so you know, the country of Colombia just had election. I mean, they have retinal, they scan your face before you even walk into the voting area. And then you have to show ID. What are we doing? If you don't want to have a secure election, then you want fraud. You know you can't win. Now, the Democrats are all socialists now, so they shouldn't win. Their ideas can't win, so they only can win through fraud. So this makes you mad that we're even having to fight over this. And so we need to stay up here every day until this gets done. It's the most important thing we can do right now.
6: All right, quick break. More with Florida Senator Rick Scott on the other side. Your call's also coming up, 800-941-SEAN, this Monday as we continue.
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continue with my senator, Florida Senator from the free state of Florida. Rick Scott is with us. So explain why the majority leader has not been willing to do it up to this point. I mean, to be honest, the Senate's been in session only 79 days this year. You know, there's a part of me that would prefer that you guys work 2 weeks a year and go home.

0: home, because then that's less damage you can do in the process. And I'm being somewhat facetious, but the reality is it's not like y'all are working that hard that you can't spend a couple of weekends on something of great importance, like ensuring integrity in all elections. Look, I want things to go a lot further. I want signature verification. I want chain of custody controls. I want to limit mail-in ballots to the people that really need it. I don't want 3 months of early voting because so many things can happen before an election, i.e. George W. Bush and a DUI being revealed the weekend before an election. You know, that new information can change a lot of people's votes. I would prefer paper ballots myself. That's my own preference. A lot of countries have gone to other options only to return to paper ballots. I want partisan observers in every precinct in the country watching the voting all day, the vote counting all night. I don't think we should wait 30 to 40 days like California to get election results. In our state of Florida, we knew in 2 hours who won the presidential election. It was nuts, you know, watching California.
1: Well, look, being a leader's hard because he's got to bring people together. So where we are right now is he doesn't have enough Republican votes to get rid of the filibuster. So what I would do is let's make people talk. Okay, so let's make them then stand up there and talk day in and day out, and let's stay on it and show people this is what we are fighters. Republicans, we are the fighters. We're going to secure the election. We're going to do the things the American public.
0: Well, are they really fighting when they go home every weekend?
1: I
0: don't think you want to say it, but the answer is no.
1: I mean, so no, our first vote today will be at 5:30, and then we will leave on Thursday at 1:45. And by the way, you know, the House and Senate, we're only going to be in session together. This is our last week that we're going to be in session together until September 14th. On top of that, the government's going to get shut down September 30 again because Democrats have said they're going to do it. So we have to stay here, get the Save America Act passed, and we have to stay here to figure out how to get government funded. We don't have a choice. The Democrats are blocking everything. We have to force them to do the right thing. Think about this. Clarence Thomas, I think, got 52 votes, right? Because what happened is they then in the filibuster, the way it worked, it's supposed to work up here, is they talked, and they finally said, we're done talking, we're going to vote. He got 52 votes, right? Save America Act, we have the 50 votes to pass the Save America Act. So we need to do that. But does everybody like working 5 days a week or 7 days a week? No. But we worked. I worked my butt off to get this job. I want to get this stuff done. I'm a business guy. This is what I promised the people back in Florida. I'm busting my butt to get it done.
0: I don't even know what it would be like to have a four-day work week, to be honest with you. Or, you know, even to do one show, never mind three. I just, you know, I don't understand a lack of work ethic. It's so ingrained in the American people. It's all that I know, and it's all that I've known my whole life. But I appreciate you doing what you're doing and the others that are supporting you. I hope they get this done. We do have a deadline approaching for ballots to be printed and made up in every state. I believe it's August the 3rd, if I'm not mistaken. Yeah. And we hope you'll keep us updated on it. Florida Senator, my Senator Rick Scott, keep up the good work. Please keep us updated.
1: Thanks, Sean.
0: All right, my friend, 800-941-SEAN, our number. 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It is not a secret that the checkout lines, for a lot of Americans, it's been tough. No doubt about it. And, you know, we're still suffering the Biden-Harris economic hangover. Things are getting better, thank God. And we'll get better as soon as this Iran situation resolves itself.
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0: I know the headlines move on, but the heartache and the aftermath of being hit by Iran and their proxies, you know, and the terror and the fight for survival, that does not go away. 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
8: Buzzed, busted, and broke. 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

0: Carolina. We all know the passing of Lindsey Graham was a shock to everybody. He was a dear friend of mine. Didn't always agree with him, but he was a dear friend of mine. Lindsey, his parents died, and his younger sister, Darlene, was 13 years old. And he took on the responsibility, even adopting his own sister, for the purpose of taking care of her, even though in many ways he was a kid himself. It's such a compelling story. And I think what really stood out to me in this interview is how Darlene, she's a little different than her brother, and she was not shy about talking about it. Anyway, here is Darlene Graham, the new senator from South Carolina.
1: But like I said, it didn't take me long to realize that, you know, I felt just this inner calling. It has to be God's plan. It has to be God's plan that I had to carry on his legacy. And, you know, I know how much the people of South Carolina meant to him, serving our country meant to him. And I've been serving the people of South Carolina for almost 30 years in my position.
2: Now, so, if you move and fast forward, it's Tuesday.
1: Yeah.
2: You're with Henry McMaster, and he makes the announcement. And now you have to speak before the nation. Again, not a lot of time to really absorb what's happening. This timeline's moving quickly. It's just, unfortunately, you know, I think for anybody in that situation, it is the timeline. It is what it is. Mm-hmm. You're talking to a governor that is asking you to do it. You're talking to a president of our country that's asking you to do it. Mm-hmm. You have to make a decision. And, you know, then the next thing you know, you're being sworn into the United States Senate.
1: Yeah.
2: And now you're a United States senator. That is a fast timeline.
1: A very fast timeline.
2: How was that moment? Because I watched you and I was actually stunned at the poise, grace, and, you know, by which you were sworn in, and then you spoke about your brother and with the passion that came out behind it. You could feel it.
1: Mm-hmm.
2: Was that a tough moment for you?
1: It was tough. It was very tough. But, you know, I prayed about it. I had support from my family. And like I said earlier, I had an inner peace about it. And it's just something I knew I had to do. I had to carry on Lindsey's legacy.
2: Yeah.
1: I had to do it for him.
2: You know, I actually went back and I found an old interview that your brother did on C-SPAN. And it was in 2015 when he was, you know, running for president. This is what he said. Of all the things that's happened in my life, Darlene, my sister, turning out so well is the highest of it by far. And then he went on to say that if he were to win, what role would she play in the White House? I don't know if you're aware that he was asked that question. And he said, she would be a support for me. After you've been such a support for you, 13 is so young to lose both your parents. And at the end of the day, whatever I asked her to do, she would do. That sounds like Lindsey to me. If she took on, you know, a role on, she'd be a great representative of our country. I cannot think of a better person to represent our country than my sister. Pretty powerful and almost a little bit. Maybe forecasting or maybe instinctively knowing something about you or seeing something in you and understanding something about you that he wanted to share with the country had he gotten to that position.
1: You know, I don't know, Sean. I just know that I have to trust that God has a plan. You know, I never wanted this. This was my brother's life. He worked so hard for the people of South Carolina and our country. And I was so proud of him. But, you know, if God has put me in this position, I will do it. I will take on the challenge. You know, Lindsey was always there for me. And I feel like now I need to step up and be there for him.
2: So to continue with your whirlwind week, you're a senator on Tuesday. On Thursday, you're in the Oval Office.
1: Yes.
2: I'm maybe guessing that your brother took you to the Oval Office before.
1: I've been there one time, a pinning ceremony.
2: Well, now the president's asking you into the Oval, inviting

0: at the Oval Office. My understanding is you're met by the President, the Vice President, Secretary of State Marco Rubio, U.S. Special Envoy to the Middle East, Stephen Witkoff, and by Chief of Staff, Susie Wiles.
1: Correct.
0: I would say that's a who's who in Washington.
1: Mm-hmm.
0: Bring us into that meeting.
1: I think it went very well. You know, the president was very sincere in his condolences about Lindsey. He talked about him and what a good friend he was, how he considered him family. And, you know, I told him how much I appreciated all that he had done and, you know, how they'd worked together. And then I went on to mention that there were some things that I felt like were very important to Lindsey, Russia's sanctions, and that I really wanted to push those across the finish line.
0: So you really share the same values as your brother. You followed his career very closely.
1: Mm-hmm.
0: And I met your wonderful husband, and we have a shared passion for Waffle House. I can't come to South Carolina and not go to Waffle House.
1: He loves Waffle House.
0: And we talk more about Waffle House than anything else. And now, if that week wasn't, I guess, whirlwind enough, by, I guess it was Thursday or Friday, or, you know, the president puts out, it was my honor to welcome Senator Darlene Graham, the sister of the late, great Lindsey Graham, from the wonderful state of South Carolina, into the Oval Office. We have known each other for a long time. She's a spectacular person and a true American patriot. Lindsey was one of the greatest people, senators I've ever known, and his sister shares his deep love of our country and the state of South Carolina. And during her visit, I asked Darlene, for the good of our nation, to run for the U.S. Senate in the special Republican primary, which will take place not far away, August 11th.
1: Mm-hmm.
0: I mean, his funeral's the 28th of July.
1: I know.
0: 2026, quote, I hope, by the way, no pressure from President Trump, I hope Darlene does this, in that there would be nobody better to honor the legacy of her beloved brother, Lindsey. And Darlene, who comes from an absolutely incredible family, has been a winner her whole life. Should she accept, she will have my complete, total endorsement in a special election for the U.S. Senate in South Carolina. She will never let you down. Run, run, Darlene, run. Were you expecting that?
1: No, I was not expecting that, yeah.
0: Okay, so now it's just, now you're faced with, I don't know, I mean, it's kind of hard. If people don't know Donald Trump as well as I do. I've known him 30 years.
1: Mm-hmm.
0: And when he asks for something, it's hard to say no to a president.
1: Oh, yes.
0: Mm-hmm. Have you thought about that aspect of this?
1: I've given it a lot of thought. I've prayed on it, talked to my family, Lindsey's staff. He has a wonderful, hardworking staff. And so, yes.
0: They're all staying with you.
1: They're all staying with me. They're all supporting me and behind me, which is, that means so much to me. Such an honor. Lindsey loved them. They're like family. So, absolutely.
0: So, you know, the good news is you have a huge infrastructure
1: mm-hmm.
0: for constituent services already built in that you're inheriting from your brother.
1: Correct.
0: So that's got to give you some peace.
1: It does. It does. It reassures me that, you know, I feel like I can do this. And the meeting with the president, it was such an honor. It was comfortable. And, you know, I told him two things. I said, I can tell you this about me. I will work hard and I'm loyal. So...
0: I bet he liked the second part better.
1: Yeah. Maybe, yeah.
0: What's interesting, and I think part of it's a good thing. I think part of it in your circumstances makes it triply harder in that I like the idea if, God forbid, a state loses a senator, they deserve representation.
1: Absolutely.
0: And now they have it in you mm-hmm. with Lindsey's full staff in place. That's good news for the people, people of South Carolina.
1: I am so fortunate to have his staff. I mean, they're bringing me up to speed. They're right by my side working hard while grieving. It's been hard on them, so I can't tell you how much I appreciate them.
0: The president again saying, I hope Darlene does this, meaning I hope you will get. And here's the filing deadline for people that don't know. And these are just the laws of South Carolina. The filing begins tomorrow. I think you have a week.
1: Mm-hmm. Yes.
0: And by that time, the funerals won't even have taken place.
1: I know.
0: And then the president putting an ask on you, we'll put it that way. It's a lot of pressure.
1: It is a tremendous amount of pressure.
0: Tell me what's going through your head about it, and where do you stand now?
1: I'll continue to say, I've been praying a lot, talking to my family, but with the love of my family, with the support of his staff, I know I'm a hard worker. I learned that from Lindsey. He cared about the people of this state. I've worked for almost 30 years for the people of this state.
0: I want to talk about that in a minute.
1: I feel like I can do it. I feel an inner peace about it. Will it be difficult? Yes, absolutely.
0: So you're inclined to get in, or have you even made a final decision?
1: I've made a decision.
0: You're in?
1: I'm in. I can't see it any other way. I just can't. I've thought and I've prayed and he's worked so hard for so long. I can't just let that die. I've got to step in and carry on his legacy. I know he cared about the people of South Carolina so deeply. He worked so hard for them. And I feel like I can do that too. He taught me well. I learned a lot from Lindsey. Mm. And
0: You were involved in every campaign.
1: Every campaign, yes.
0: And thank God you were, because if it wasn't, your ads were much better than his ads. You know, as you would talk about him and from one of the time you were 13.
1: The personal side, he had a hard time sharing that.
0: So you'll have to go through this period where you're going to be very busy. I'm sure funeral arrangements.
1: The time frame is brutal. Brutal.
0: Do you see areas where maybe there might be differences, you know, now that you're the senator, between you and your brother? Maybe it's an unfair question, but...
1: No, it's fair, and, you know, I understand. I used to see him on the talk shows. I would watch him, and I'd be like, Lindsey, you're just talking about national security all the time. And I understand that's important. Protecting our borders, national security, absolutely. I said, but, you know, talk about also what matters to the average person. You know, the price of groceries, the price of gas, health care, insurance, those kind of things. That's what I'm worried about.
0: Mm-hmm.
1: So I think that's important too.
0: And you spoke to him about that?
1: Yes.
0: How did he respond?
1: Yeah. You know him. It's like,
0: I know him.
1: What do you think when I said so and so? I'm like, okay, he's listening, but not. He knew it, but he was just always so passionate. And people thought it was about, oh, he just loves war. He didn't love war. He wanted peace.
2: All right, that was Darlene Graham, the new senator from the great state of South Carolina. By the way, I love the people in South Carolina. You know where I meet all the people in South Carolina? My favorite restaurant, Linda. What is my favorite restaurant in the South? You know what the answer is.
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0: right, that's going to wrap things up for today. Hannity tonight, 9 Eastern on the Fox News Channel. Brandon Gill, we played him earlier in the program today. You got to hear this and see this. Stephen Miller tonight, Governor Greg Abbott, Tommy Lahren tonight, Cash Patel, the FBI director. Just set your DVR tonight, Hannity, 9 Eastern on Fox. If you want to see a very interesting one you wouldn't expect, Hannity podcast, check out Clavicular. We'll see you tonight back here tomorrow. Thank you for making the show possible. Hey, there's still a lot more ahead on the best of the Sean Hannity Show. Stay tuned for more right after news on this station. I know the headlines move on, but the heartache and the aftermath of being hit by Iran and their proxies, you know, and the terror and the fight for survival, that does not go away. Iran, all these proxies continue to target Israel. Look what they're doing. They target densely populated areas. 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

0: We continue our final moments with Republican gubernatorial candidate in California, Steve Hilton is with us. You know, I'm watching your campaign closely. You know, you actually put out answers, you know, even a little exam for people about, you know, can you be anti-Trump and still vote for me? And I understand, especially in California and Gavin Newsom's California, he's obsessed with Trump, stalking Trump 24/7, 365. I mean, if I say a word about him, he's obsessed with going after me, which I love living rent-free in his head, to be blunt. And I watch him very closely, and the reality is his life is not good for the people in California. Quality of life issues, poverty issues, homelessness issues, taxation issues. And you go through what you will do to improve the life. Forget about that you worked for Fox at one point. You know, forget about that, yeah, Trump endorsed you. It's what are you going to do for the people of California? That is the question I think everyone in California does need to ask, not whether or not Sean Hannity's your friend.
1: Exactly. Look, I'm proud to have the president's endorsement. I say all the time when they say, oh, what about Trump? I say, it's great. It's going to be good news for California to have a governor who's got a good relationship with the president and his team. All the important things we need to get done, whether that's Doug Burgum on forest management and Chris Wright on energy and Brooke Rollins on agriculture. These are friends of mine, Tom Homan on making sure we have a cooperative relationship with immigration enforcement, people I've known for years. And so it's going to be beneficial to Californians to have a governor that's got a good relationship with the administration. But I understand that there's a lot of people, because they believe all the nonsense that they get from Newsom, don't like Trump. Okay, whatever. Who cares? This is not an opinion poll on what you think about national politicians. This is about what we can do here in California to change the insane policies that have given us all these ridiculous costs and the homelessness and all these things. That's California policies that have done that. It's not nothing to do with Trump. And so we can change that here, and that's why what I'm building is a coalition of the Trump supporters, of the Republican base. And
0: you're including everybody.
1: Exactly. It's everyone who just wants common sense, practicality to make life better. It's very straightforward.
0: Well, I'm really pulling for you, and I'm pulling for Bruce Blakeman in New York. This may be the last chance for two formerly great states to recover. I don't know if it goes beyond this. I don't know if there's any chance at recovery, to be honest with you. Anyway, Steve Hilton, we appreciate you, man. Thanks for the time. 800-941-SHAWN is our number. You want to be a part of the program.
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0: refers to them, and, you know, implying that a male or a biological male can have a uterus and champions the right with anybody with a uterus, our neighbors with a uterus is how he says it. And, you know, that's suggesting that biological men, and maybe I need to go back to school, Congressman. I don't know. Maybe I did not really pay a lot of attention during biology class, but, you know, I know of no instance in which a biological man has ever given birth to a woman. And that also came up in Congress this week, as well, or was the answer was last week. I'll pull it up in a second, player for you, with the head of a medical school out in California, but, I mean, what's going on with this party? I mean, do you think Tallarico has any shot in your state of Texas? God bless Texas.
1: You know, no, I don't. And, you know, that's one of the most revealing questions, by the way. Whenever you can ask a leftist, do you believe that men can get pregnant? I mean, every normal person says absolutely not. That's crazy. And yet you've got so many Democrats, whether they're in Congress or in other positions of power, who will not answer that in a straightforward way, who will not just say, no, men cannot get pregnant. That's insane. But, you know, I think the people of Texas, they're looking for somebody who's going to go up to Washington and who's going to fight for conservative values. Texas is a conservative state, and who's going to do so in a sane and honorable way. And that is just obviously not James Tallarico. That is not the guy who, by his own admission, you know, he was given a on a podcast recently, where he was asked, what are a few things that you really love, who's not your friends or your family? And the first thing that popped into his mind was trans kids. I mean, that's not normal, and that's not what the people of Texas are looking for, because it doesn't reflect their values. So I don't think that Tallarico has a shot. I think we've got to make sure everybody gets out to the polls, so that we can make sure he doesn't win that race. But, you know, I think Ken Paxton's going to win, because the people of Texas can see through this nonsense.
0: Well, let me ask you this. I want to play this exchange, and this is with the head of a medical school out in California, and get your reaction to this.
2: Framework for gender and sex concepts in teaching advises against using the term pregnant women. Instead, it says to use pregnant people. Who are pregnant people compared to pregnant women? Just curious.
3: So that is a part of a curriculum to help our students who are facing a wide diversity of patients. Of course, the vast majority of pregnancies are in women, and I have absolutely no problem with using the word pregnant women. I use it myself.
2: Has a non-biological woman ever had a baby?
3: A transgender person can.
2: Has a non-biological woman ever had a baby?
3: I would reiterate,
2: it's ridiculous.
0: The guy runs a medical school. The vast majority of cases, or all the cases?
1: It's insane. You know, you hear that, you're almost just lost for words. How can anybody who is sane, who is well-educated, who's in a position of authority, who is running a medical school, of all things, believe this? You know, it's funny, whenever Ketanji Brown Jackson was going through her Senate nomination, and she was asked, what is a woman? And she said, well, I'm not a biologist. Well, this guy actually is head of a medical school, and not even he can tell us that men can't get pregnant, that women are the only sex that can get pregnant. I mean, what it shows you, I think, is there's no limit to this ideology. And I think it goes back to the left is creating an alternative reality that they can use as a cudgel to beat over the heads of people that they politically disagree with. That if you do not reject the evidence of your eyes and ears, we are going to label you as racist, sexist, transphobic. We're going to slander you, and we're going to use that as a way to control the way that you think, and ultimately, you know, I think ultimately the way that you vote.
0: Well, we appreciate it. I think it was a checkmate moment for you this week. Part of it was quite entertaining, and part of it is a little scary. Congressman Brandon Gill, great state of Texas. We appreciate you, sir. Good job this week.
1: Sean, thanks for having me.
0: I want to talk about Legacy Box. 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

0: News. I'm Mike Dubusky. Today marks 100 days until the midterm elections, with races across the country heating up. Democratic House Minority Leader Hakeem Jeffries speaking at an event in Pennsylvania today.
1: Donald Trump and MAGA Republicans told you they'd bring grocery prices down on day one. They told you they'd stop spending money on stupid wars in the Middle East. They promised to bring energy prices down by 50% and get gas below $2 a gallon. The exact opposite has happened.
0: Democrats in Maine this weekend selected Troy Jackson as their pick to take on Republican Senator Susan Collins this fall. He takes over from Graham Plattner, who suspended his campaign amid multiple allegations of sexual misconduct. Month 6 of the war in Iran, with still no end in sight. The New York Times reports the Trump administration is holding off on an escalation in fighting over concerns it will deplete American weaponry in the area. The White House says all options remain on the table. Republican Congressman Mike Turner of Ohio telling ABC that U.S. allies should step up.
2: Our allies and those in which they sell energy to are going to have to step up to the plate here. America, the United States cannot do this alone. There is economic pressure that can be placed on Iran.
0: It comes as Israeli Prime Minister Benjamin Netanyahu heads to Washington this week for Netanyahu's first face-to-face meeting with President Trump since February. Here's ABC's Stephen Portnoy.
3: We know that the two speak often. Trump has said in recent months they talk just about every 2 days. You'd imagine that Iran will probably dominate the conversation between the president and Benjamin Netanyahu, but you also might expect that Trump will bring up Lebanon. He's been critical of how Netanyahu has targeted Hezbollah in recent months.
0: And the man authorities say is responsible for yesterday's car ramming attack on a Berlin Pride parade has been shot and killed by police. You're listening to ABC News.
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0: Some 300,000 people are now being told to evacuate across southern Europe as the wildfire threat there grows. ABC's Marcus Moore reports from the Foreign Desk.
6: Americans Tammy and Brendan Hutchinson, living in a suburb of Bordeaux, among the evacuees.
7: It escalated pretty quickly.
8: You can see the wind shift, and it really got thick smoke, and it was real, you know, a lot of ash falling out of the sky.
6: More firefighters arriving as they evacuated.
7: When we were leaving Bordeaux, there were caravans of fire trucks and military. They are sending in reinforcements from Paris.
6: Tour de France race officials say they will shorten the distance by a third on the last day so police can be diverted to assist regions in flames.
0: At least one person has died in Spain on account of those fires. Complicating matters, a heat wave is set to begin in France earlier this week. Record high temperatures are also impacting the western U.S. ABC News meteorologist Samara Theodore has details.
9: Temperatures are taking a run to the high 90s, some spots feeling like the triple digits. I mean, Kansas City feeling like 114 degrees. Oklahoma City, 106 degrees on Monday. And finally, I'll leave it here. We have critical fire danger for places like Reno and just south of Burns, Oregon. So be very mindful in the north as well.
0: And police in Seattle are still searching for the two men who allegedly did a base jump off the Space Needle this weekend. I'm Mike Dubusky, ABC News.
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10: Here's your WSGW weatherology forecast. Showers and thunderstorms are possible today, otherwise partly sunny with our high nearing 88. Showers and thunderstorms may continue overnight tonight, partly cloudy with a low around 68. Showers and thunderstorms then continue throughout Monday, otherwise sunny with our high nearing 87, and scattered showers possible throughout Monday night, mostly cloudy with a low around 67. Rain may linger early Tuesday, sunny with a high of 81, and clear skies and 61 throughout Tuesday night. Some sunshine throughout Wednesday with a high nearing 80, then mostly clear skies throughout Wednesday night with a low around 59. Sunny with a high nearing 83 Thursday and clear skies throughout Thursday night with a low of 61. I'm meteorologist Kara Foster with the WSGW weatherology forecast. Currently it's 91 degrees.
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12: Now, that music can only mean one thing. We are back here with the Max Loves Midland Show, and for the first time ever, we are doing a live recording. We are out here at River Days 2025, and we are having a great time. And with me today is Dennis Pulaski. Dennis, how are you doing today?
13: Great to be here. Thanks, Kevin.
12: Thank you so much for being with us here on Main Street. This is totally different, something we've never done before. It's so great to have an audience down here in downtown Midland, and I know we're going to have a lot of fun today and have a great discussion. So I just have to ask you, what does River Days mean to you?
13: Oh, man, to me, when I think about River Days, it is the quintessential festival about one of the key natural feasters of our area, right? I mean, we are where we are because of the rivers here, and I think in the last couple decades, we've really turned our attention toward the river as a gathering place. And so anytime we have a way to celebrate that natural resource, to bring music together and art and food and just a community together around a rich resource that we have, I'm thrilled.
12: Well, River Days is meant to be an inclusive festival to honor the past and the future of Midland. And I think we're living up to that, and we are having a great time doing it. And as someone who enjoys kayaking, it's really awesome to see so much interaction with the river. You know, and now even folks are coming down from Sanford. So you've got folks coming down the Tittabawassee, folks coming down the Chippewa, even the Pine. But you have that launch there at the Chippewa Nature Center. Have you seen any increase in usage of that or interaction with the river there?
13: Yeah, absolutely. When we put that canoe launch in, which is now probably close to 20 years ago, prior to that, it was pretty unusual to see folks on the river. Kayaks were almost barely out there at all. Some canoes. But once, you know, the community provided access, and there's the access upstream off Chippewa River Road, and then at the Nature Center, of course, downtown here at the Tridge, we just saw an incredible boom on people enjoying the river. Now we've got, you know, Northeast Outdoors here that is building business around that. And so to have amenities that say, hey, come on out, use the river, get out and enjoy it for 4 or 5 months out of the year is just really, really incredible.
12: Good to see a business that is centered around that space too. It really fills a gap in our area that folks didn't understand was here. Right. So to see Northeast Downtown now having a physical location, and as we record this on the Saturday of River Days, last night there was a kayak poker run down by the water that Northeast put on, and there was 15 folks, I think, that came out with their own kayaks, and there was folks renting them, and it was just so much great activity. And then to see the balloons go over the Tridge, it was just an awesome convergence of community in so many different ways, different interests, so many different folks coming out, and that's really the spirit of River Days and what this is all about. But we're going to have a lot of fun today, and I'm excited to do this episode with you, and I appreciate you saying yes to this.
13: Absolutely. Appreciate the invite.
12: We had a little bet in our office whether or not you would actually want to come down and do this, and especially to do this podcast, which is a really interesting setup, and then after that, to perform music for us a little bit after this.
13: Yeah.
12: I couldn't ask for better weather, couldn't ask for a better person to be here with. We're just going to have a really good old time. So we mentioned the Chippewa Nature Center, and for folks that don't know, what is your relationship to the Nature Center?
13: Yeah, I've been at the Nature Center 28 years. Started out there back in 1997, working in programming and exhibits and some of the collection work out there. And so I've worked doing programs for a long, long time, canoe trips and kayak trips and those kinds of things, and working on exhibits. And then back in 2016, my predecessor, Dick Tovell, retired after 26 years of service as ED. And I put my hat in the ring to serve as executive director and was hired to do that. And it's really just been an incredible journey for me to be able to be hands-on with Nature Connections through programming, working with just a remarkable staff of folks that are so passionate and so fired up about building strong connections between the natural world and people of all ages and abilities, to now being serving as executive director to really be the involved with kind of moving some of the barriers out of the way for this incredible staff of folks to make sure that we've got some funding coming in and that we're out in the community doing that work. It feels like a great capstone to a long, long time at a really remarkable place in a community that's been just incredibly supportive for us as well.
12: You're such a strong leader at the Chippewa Nature Center, and we have a legacy of strong leaders at the Chippewa Nature Center. You mentioned Dick Tubble, and with strong leadership becomes this intrinsic connection to community. Mm-hmm. But I have to imagine throughout your life, you didn't always have this incredible connection to Midland that you have now. So I want to talk a little bit about where you're from. So where are you originally from?
13: I grew up in the Thumb area, Huron County. So tip of the Thumb and small town, Port Hope. And but it was I grew up on Lake Huron, about 4 miles from Lake Huron on a small dairy farm. And so that is really where I started to build my nature connection. And I would say at that point, it was almost more of a historical connection. I was really into history. I was really into the stories that were shared by my family and my grandparents, because we've been on that land for several generations. And then tied to that is just the opportunity to enjoy Michigan in all its seasons, whether that was fishing or swimming in Lake Huron, riding bikes down to gravel pits and going swimming and doing those kinds of things. And so I have four older sisters, and it was just one of those childhoods where we were outside all the time. We were working hard, but we also had a very healthy sense of play through particularly my dad. He was very much into, hey, we got to milk cows, but we're also going to go fishing tonight and doing those kinds of things. And so I think that those, just like so many people that get into the field of environmental education, there's these strong mentors and these early experiences in nature. And that was definitely the place for me that all of that, the kind of the genesis for all of that.
12: So at that point in time, being in the Thumb, I'm imagining Midland is just kind of a pass-through city for you.
13: It is, yeah. It was absolutely a city that I would drive through when we might see my sister, who was a student at Central Michigan University. I attended basketball camp at Northwood University when I think I was a sophomore in high school. So it was a place that I passed through, but I didn't have any family connection to it. And I knew, you know, I heard some things about Midland or knew some things about it, but it wasn't a place that at that time I had a thought that I would settle and in this case, be here 28 years.
12: As a Beaverton resident, I've always had this cool connection to Midland, and now I'm a Midland resident, but I should say as a Beaverton native, and I know you have a Beaverton native in your life.
13: I do, yeah.
12: And that probably is what built that connection a little bit more for you with Midland. So when you began exploring Midland, what was it like at that point in time?
13: Yeah, you know, when I first – so my wife, Michelle, grew up on Wixom Lake and is went to Beaverton High School, and so – Beaverton was kind of the big town, or excuse me, Midland was kind of the bigger town, right, that we would go to when we were first kind of dating. And at that point, I don't even know, the mall might have been a year or two around. And
12: 91 or 92, yeah, I believe, 91, is when it opened.
13: So yeah, it would have just opened. So it was kind of the hub was out at that spot. And there was, you know, movies that you could go to. But there wasn't, at least from my perspective, a lot of events that were happening down at the downtown area or along the river particularly. And so to see that blossom and grow to where, you know, right now we're live or you know, we're out on the street and we're seeing so many people walking up and down the streets, shopping in shops, and then the festival that's happening down there has just been a complete positive change from my perspective over these last couple decades.
12: And I know we're talking a little bit of history here for Midland, and history was kind of your jam before you got into your work at the Chippewa Nature Center.
13: No question about it.
12: So that wasn't your entry-level position into the Great Lakes Bay region. So do you want to talk a little bit about what you wanted to do when you were growing up and the spaces you wanted to be in?
13: Yeah, when I was in high school, you know, I didn't know that this industry existed, right? You kind of know what you know by what you see around you. And it wasn't, you know, there wasn't a lot of state parks or that we were going to, because we had cows to milk. So we were home every night and doing that kind of work. And so it was when I went to Central Michigan University, started studying history, was going to be a high school teacher, was my objective with that, and was in one of my early classes. And one of my professors said, you know, there's more that he said to the whole class, but I felt like he was talking to me specifically, that, you know, you can teach with this, or you can, you know, investigate this idea of museum studies, museum work. And if you're interested in that, call the museum on campus. And I did that. It was very uncharacteristic of me. I kind of stuck my neck out and made that connection. And it was a complete life changer, this idea that you could do public history, take history, make it interesting for people of all ages. And then following that, I worked a summer at a summer camp up in Hale, Michigan. And that was when a lot of light bulbs went on for me that, oh my gosh, you can teach outside tie it to canoeing, tie it to fishing, doing all of these things around outdoor recreation. And again, this is kind of in the early 90s. And so there was an industry around that, but it wasn't quite as supported maybe as you see it or professionalized as you see today. And so that was a big, big turning point for me to this idea around storytelling and human history. And then the missing piece for me was the nature side of it. So to see how the natural world connects to the historical stories that communities have, how that defines how people settle in an area. And then when you can pull the community in, that's a really rich experience.
12: So what was that catalyst for you to make that change, to move on from your position you were working with in Saginaw in that history field to come over here to Midland? What inspired you to do that?
13: Yeah. So I spent right out of graduate school a year at the Historical Society in Saginaw, my first kind of big kid job. And it really was this idea around pulling in the natural history side of things, the study of nature, the outdoors, that connection as a place and a platform to teach from. And then I had at that point been around Midland a lot and saw how the community supported the arts, how the community supported places like the Nature Center, Center for the Arts, groups like that, and said, I think I'd really like to be a part of that. I think that would be a really remarkable town to work in. And honestly, at the time, I'd heard for so many years, Midland's a great town. It's a great place. And, you know, I'm kind of suspicious by nature. And so, well, how good can it be? Can it really be that good? And once I got here, I mean, my eyes were really opened and realized that, you know, to do the work that we do at a nature center or any of the nonprofits in the area, you really do need community support. And some of that is people generously writing checks to make that work happen. But some of it is a big portion of that is just saying, hey, the work you're doing is valued and we're going to help out through volunteering, or we're going to remove this barrier for you so that you can get into this community or this community. And I saw that over and over and over again in Midland, that the folks here that are, they commit to these projects, they see it as valuable, and they help lift it up. And that makes our jobs so much easier. I have colleagues all around the country that don't, maybe aren't working in communities that are quite as supportive as Midland. And I would say in general, our region is to make this work happen.
12: And you talk about folks around the country and folks in other places. I think sometimes we don't understand when you have an asset like the Chippewa Nature Center, a place that I went to field trips as in elementary school, middle school, a place that you serve an important role at. So let's remove our biases toward the Chippewa Nature Center and just talk fact. Yeah. How different is it from other nature centers that you will encounter throughout the country or the state?
13: Yeah, I mean, I think you're going to see the difference in Chippewa Nature Center the first time you pull in with your vehicle or your bike and there's not someone there charging an admission to get in. That is a remarkable gift. We've been able to have support from our board to continue, but also funders to help make that happen. So, you know, folks like Gerstacker Foundation and Herbert H. and Grace A. Dow Foundation to invest in our organization so that we can say, you know what, there's a barrier for transportation, but we're going to remove the barrier of access from making it a financial transaction. That's a first one, right? So you can come in, use the facility, hike the trails, check out the exhibits for no charge. Now, there's lots of things we do charge for, but to just come out and enjoy the facility, that is going to separate us from a lot of our colleagues. And it's not lost on me. That's a gift that we have and a privilege that we have in our community. Other communities I know would love to do that, but our community has helped make that happen. The other thing is, or another thing is size. So the Nature Center now is about 2,000 acres along the Pine and Chippewa Rivers. And so there's a lot of protected land. And when you combine that protected land with like our partners, Little Forks Conservancy, the land protection that they have, that there's a substantial amount of green space that's been protected and made open and available for the public to use. 2,000 acres, about 20 miles of trails, and then access to the river in a couple different spots for canoes and kayaks. So that's a separator. And then another separator are the facilities. So if you haven't been out, folks that are watching, to the visitor center, there's exhibits. There's a great place to just hang out and have a coffee, do whatever, you know, just make yourself comfortable out there. That is a great launching off point because not everybody wants to hike 20 miles or 10 miles. We try to have these staged experiences. So if you're brand new to the outdoors, hey, you can do that with a short quarter mile walk on a paved pathway and come on in. And then the big separator, and I have lots of fantastic colleagues around the country, but the staff and the team, the board and volunteers that I get to work with are just second to none. They are passionate about being that conduit, that connector between people and nature. They show up every single day to make positive experiences for people. And I think those four elements, I think it's four or five elements that I mentioned, those are the separators for Chippewa.
12: You mentioned the staff, and I went through Leadership Midland with Allie Elliott. I saw her out here on Main Street today, and she's well decorated and winning awards. You know, Tyler Lemieux is one of my close friends. He sits on your board.
13: Yes.
12: And then, you know, I look up to Jamie Hoekstra in so many different ways as a leader in my industry. My colleague Alicia looks up to you in so many different ways. And you guys are developing people right here in the region. Can you talk about your stance on that and the importance of people development and supporting folks within your organization?
13: Oh, absolutely. We're very fortunate in the quality of staff we're able to attract and retain, right? And so when we can keep staff for, in some cases, you know, 20 years or more, folks that are the new folks that have been there 7, 8, 9, 10 years, which is kind of a funny way to think about it. We're able to value, you know, show value by hopefully paying pretty well, within our industry anyway, providing benefits. But when we also have a finite number of staff that we can hire, right? And so we've committed that let's train staff to be excellent. Let's let them develop their skills, because they may not be able to stay at the center for 20 years. They may have to go to another nature center that's hiring full time. We have a number of part time folks. So everybody's ship is raised, right? When these excellent staff that are, we hope, well trained and committed to this community go to another center and then invest in that community. And bring their training there, because that's going to make every center better. So, I mean, if you're, when you're working with staff, that investment pays off in the short term for you. It's definitely pays off for them to give them something to enjoy coming to work for. But then as, if they do have to go to another center, they make that center better too. So what a three-way win there.
12: And you're a really collaborative organization. I know you've sat on a lot of different committees on initiatives that you believe in and that the center believes in as well. But then you also work together with other folks within your industry in our area as well. And we could talk about Little Forks and the list goes on and on. Can you talk about those specific partnerships that you believe are important to the work that you're doing in this space?
13: Yeah, I had a mentor of mine through Association of Nature Center Administrators, who's just been a great mind around community involvement for nature centers. And he said, you know, partnerships are 1 + 1 = 3, right? Where it's groups, two groups get together and they can do more than what either one of them could do on their own. And so when we have partnerships with, and I'm looking down the street right here, we've got Little Forks Conservancy just down the road. And Little Forks is a strong partner for CNC around land protection. Just even have the ability to pick up the phone and call Elon and ask him a question. Hey, how do you handle this? Or what have you done with that? Or vice versa for Elon or his team to reach out to our staff, say, how do you manage, you know, land, this land stewardship question? You don't have to have all the answers, right? That is, I think, a key to partnership. Say, I can call this person and say, how do you do this? And we don't, maybe won't do it exactly the same way, but you can benefit your center through that. And then when you partner, we partner with the City of Midland, for so many projects around land stewardship, the 4D project or the Poseyville Preserve, which was behind us, Upper Emerson project, as there's a commitment on the city to do native plantings and land stewardship work around there, they don't have to necessarily have the expertise to do that. Even though they do, they can work with us to make a lot of that happen. And then partnerships through Midland Area Community Foundation, the work that you all do, whether it's access to community, whether it's Max Loves Midland, whether it's just all the different things that are happening. We like to try and have our staff involved in a lot of different groups in the community, because A, we learn more, we get a chance to share, and we also find out what's happening and say, hey, we've done a version of this. Let's work together on this, or here's what's worked for us, even if we're not involved. And you know, and I think a thing with Midland Area Community Foundation, they have served as just an incredible convener. There's their quarterly nonprofit get-togethers that happen. And one might think that nonprofit groups are always getting together and chatting. We're busy, just like all the other organizations. To take a time out, an hour, hour and a half every couple months for all many nonprofit groups to get together in this region and just chat through what's happening from maybe a legislative standpoint or a local funding standpoint, that makes everybody better. And so partnerships, just like investing in staff, elevate. They just elevate.
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12: We come from smaller towns where a lot of times you kind of had to go out there and do it yourself, right? So it is refreshing to be able to interact with folks that can get it done with you and alongside of you. And it's just an exciting thing to have so many folks that are in this community that want to make a difference and are willing to make that difference. And
13: yeah, well said.
12: It's extremely exciting. But growing up in your small town, I know that you're going to play some music for us later on today, and we're going to stitch some clips of you playing at the end of this particular episode. What was music like for you in the household? Is there a specific moment that you remember or early on in your life where it became prominent for you?
13: Yeah. You know, music's one of those things for me that I really don't remember a time it wasn't there, right? Both my parents are musicians. My uncle's musician. Everybody sang, played music. Family events were centered around having homemade live music happening. And so it was always there. And for me, in a small town, at a time when, you know, access to music wasn't just a iPhone away, it was really a chance to see what was happening in other areas, to understand collaboration, to understand

0: how this art can be a really fulfilling part of your life. And so I started playing guitar when I was probably 10 or 11, singing prior to that just because of family events and experiences. And so it was a central part of growing up, just as much as outdoors and farm life and the lakes. Music was just ever, ever present. And it's been with me, 50 or, I guess not, well, 45 years of my 54 years.
1: Don't amp it up.
0: I
1: Don't
0: know,
1: amp it
0: yeah.
1: up. We've talked a lot about nature and music, and I think you have an incredible ability to blend those into something that fits together and makes sense to you and is very uniquely you. So how do you blend this personal, professional, this hobby life, and it all kind of becomes one that is the package that is Dennis Pawlowski? So where are the lines at for you?
0: Yeah, that's great. I don't know. I've ever thought about that before. When I was doing programming at the Nature Center, it started actually. The Nature Center had a television show through MCTV called Ask the Naturalist. And at the time, this would have been in the late 90s, we had kind of a canned intro song for that. And I had said, would we consider, like an original rewrite of that? And so we didn't, at that time, you couldn't just record off your phone and make it very easy, but I did a really kind of cheesy recording version of that, and that became the theme song for that show. And now that song has kind of become a soundtrack for the center on a lot of the exhibits and things like that. We use that piece for that. And that was my first f way to move toward going, okay, I could take this part of my life that really up to this point hadn't really been able to use professionally. I mean, I played out and played music and that kind of stuff, but it didn't really overlap with this side of my life. And then through some national organizations I was able to see some of these folks, like at Cleveland Metro Parks, Foster Brown in particular, and Mark Szabo from downstate, using music to teach, taking historical stories and natural history stories and doing original music to teach. And of course, I grew up with the generation of Conjunction Junction and all those school of rock thing, or whatever it's called, Schoolhouse Rock. And I could see how that was a really great way to teach. And so I just said, oh, I think I could probably do this. I played around with songwriting a fair amount. And then to put together a series of songs around maple syrup season and some of the historical stories at the Nature Center and just use those as a way to teach. I would do some small shows for the Nature Center or on hikes, pull out a travel guitar and do a song or two, or on a canoe trip, pull out a song or two. And it took some time for that to become the norm, but it became a key part of the way that I would try and be a connector between people, because the arts and music for me in particular is another way to pull folks in to a unique experience. And we're already unique because you're outside hiking or you're in a canoe. And then to add a song, something that helps people draw that connection to an older story is pretty powerful way to teach.
1: How has this love of music not only passed through your family before you, but now you're passing this love of music on to your children as well, which I'm sure is a really rewarding and beautiful experience for you as a parent?
0: It really is. It really is remarkable. But I have my two kids, our two kids, my wife and I have Sam and Madeline, and Midland Public Schools has incredible music programs, and they both were really involved in the formal side of that kind of music, jazz band and marching band and all of those elements. And which I've loved being involved with, or in seeing their growth that way. And in some ways, them to exceed my ability from a sight reading and their understanding of how to make music with 150 other people on a football field. I don't know how to do that. But when we've been able to sing together, our daughter, wonderful voice, and our son's a drummer, and he's sat in when my dad had a band for years. He was the drummer and I was a guitar player, my dad and a friend, family friend on bass. Those are just incredible memories, because I understand, I always knew my dad was really loved playing music with me, and I sort of fundamentally understood that makes sense. But to be on the other side of it, to make music with your kids and see what they like to share music-wise, and when you can make music together, is just a real gift, because it's a lifelong activity. I mean, is there may be a day I can't, sling kayaks on my back and do that kind of stuff, but I hope I can play guitar and sort of scratch out a vocal for a while yet.
1: So where are you seeing similarities in your favorite styles of music versus what they might be playing on their iPhones or on their streaming services when they have every song that's ever created at their fingertips?
0: Yeah, you used to have to really work to find

0: to see what songs we were playing when they were kid, little kids, and then which of those songs stick today. And so to get in the car when they're driving and go, oh my gosh, we played that song for you, not intentionally, 25 years ago, well, it wouldn't have been 25, but 20 years ago, and now you're listening to it again. And so I like how music can connect generations. I like how certain songs are really important to people when they're young and you come back to it, or that was just a period, and that's okay too. So,
1: When you look at shows that play in this nostalgia factor, we've talked about Stranger Things and, Running Up That Hill comes back. And it's not always the number one most popular song, but somehow these songs can live on and connect generations in different ways. Metallica came through in that way as well. And it's just really interesting to see what's coming out now that might not be the biggest thing, but in 10, 15 years, it continues to live on in pop culture in multiple different ways.
0: The influence of film. I think of Pixar films, right? Shrek in particular. Some of those songs that I'm not saying they would have disappeared, but as you said, they have a new life.
1: Yeah, Smash Mouth got 15 more years to tour.
0: Exactly. These legacy acts, and again, you look at even chord progressions and how they transfer over time, or how they evolve, or instrumentation, and when will the guitar come back? Will the guitar come back? There's just so many opportunities for, I think, as we get older, as I get older, to shake off some of my own nostalgia and say, hey, people are making homemade music. It's not the way I did it, but it probably shouldn't be the way I did it, right? I mean, there needs to be relevant ways that stories are told using the technology of today, right? And so if that is via some electronic device that I don't can't figure out how to plug in, cool. Express yourself. That's the, I think, the key part there.
1: And music builds community in incredible ways. And we are in a place right now that's also building community in incredible ways. We are sitting on a stage on Main Street in downtown Midland, a street that traditionally would have vehicles going left and right, but it is fully pedestrianized. We are sitting in the Commons here in downtown Midland. These are curbless streets for accessibility. So, the equity is in place for folks to be able to remove those barriers for them to be able to experience this community. And that's really exciting. Can you talk about the ways that you experience our community in different waveforms, whether that's vehicle, bicycle, pedestrianism?
0: Well, the changes downtown in the last, what, 6 or 7 years or so have I w we were down here, my family and I were down here at the beginning of the when the Commons started this year. Well, many times, but this year. And I don't know how many thousand people were down here listening to a band. And I just tried to separate myself from the experience just visually to say I would never have dreamed of a time that this would have been a core gathering hub in the community. Not that Midland wasn't capable, but just to actually see it come to fruition. And then up the street to have the accessible restrooms available for folks that are down here to try and extend the audience that can still then participate in these great
1: True
0: experiences.
1: access to
0: True
1: community.
0: access to community. For me, the bike paths and the green space in Midland County and beyond, but I've been kind of moved by the mantra lately of live where you are and enjoy what's there, right? We don't always, and I like to travel, I like to go other places and see new things, but we spend a lot more time where we live, right? So let's explore those things. And so the bike paths, the Pere Marquette Rail Trail, the Chippewa Trail, and then the pedestrian area down here. I love getting on a bike, feeling like the freedom of when you were 12 years old, before you could drive, to get on a bike and go. And my wife and I make great use of the Pere Marquette Rail Trail, for fitness, but also as a way to bike into town, get an ice cream cone, swing down to Bryn Star and get a burger, pop into a shop at Little Forks and just see what's happening as a way, because I don't live in Midland in town. I live south of Sanford. But rather than bringing that car in all the way, let's park out by Averill and then bike in. So those are the key, from a pedestrian or from a cycling standpoint, I love those. And then going back to Little Forks Conservancy, I love, their preserves as access out to those green spaces. Some are really close to our house, a chance for us to get out and walk. And I joke and say I'll often go to Little Forks Conservancy properties because if I go to Nature Center properties, I feel like I'm working. This way, if there's a tree down or something like that, that's okay. It's no big deal. So there's so much access to the parks and green space. That is how I access from a pedestrian standpoint. And then canoeing and kayaking.

0: course.
1: How can folks continue to keep this momentum going? And I'm not talking about, you know, direct showing up to city council, but is it just participation? Is it involvement? What is your vision on how folks can continue to keep this momentum rolling?
0: Yeah, I think from a very first step, explore the amenities that are here, you know, live here and enjoy those things. When we put the bike path in back in 2005, the Chippewa Trail, I think even at that point, the Pierre Marquette was a fairly new trail, but you didn't know how many people were going to use that. And now there's literally thousands of people out on that trail. So use the amenities in the area. If you live in Midland and you're not taking time to go to the parks are incredible in this town. The level of service is through the roof. And then the experience that you can have there, whether it's along the river, whether it's, again, biking on the paths or inline skating or whatever you want to do, go and get an ice cream cone, whatever it is. Take advantage of, in a positive way, take advantage of those elements. And then if there are other amenities that you think are important, let folks know. Get involved with a nonprofit that's maybe trying to elevate some of that work to share that information and share out with your friends. Hey, let's get on the trail and go get a burger. I think starting with use is the key to make it relevant for yourself and see how that can change the way you interface with the community.
1: So spending some time on the rail trail is an important part of a good day for you in Midland.
0: Yeah.
1: And this is a brand new segment on the Max Loves Midland Show. In the past, we've done drafts where we've went through and named some things, and I'm sure we could have figured something out, but I want this to be a little more specific to the community.
0: Sure.
1: That we're sharing and the community that gives this show its namesake. So I want to hear, what would a day look like in Midland for you?
0: Yeah.
1: So if we're looking through your lens, and Max is taking the sunglasses off, we're putting them on you. And what does a day look like from your lens here in Midland?
0: Yeah, that's a great question. And so I'm gonna pick a beautiful September day. If I have free rein on this, I'm gonna pick a beautiful September day, a little bit cool in the morning, gonna be a sunny day. I would start early. I think to really enjoy a community, you got to start early. So I would pick a Saturday morning. Get up early, and for me and my family would be to bike in to the farmer's market, and I would start with a coffee and a breakfast burrito from Make and Bacon. I'd probably go the chorizo bacon combo. It's a little more expensive,
1: okay,
0: but it's really worth it. And I'd probably buy two. I'd stick one in my bike pack.
1: Yeah, you got to keep that for later.
0: Yeah, and so once that's over, then you're going to have a nice leisurely bike ride back to your house. And then I would probably suggest a lunch, probably the Midland Brewing Company or Bryn Star, because a lot of stuff, and we talked about nature and music, but food's another key one for me, because I think you got to make sure you're staying fueled and good and well hydrated. For your afternoon, I would recommend a paddling trip then on the Chippewa River. I would suggest starting either at 9 Mile, which is not as commonly accessed by folks in town, but 9 Mile to the Chippewa launch on Chippewa River Road. That's a great run down the river there. Then for me, as I get a little bit grayer and longer in the tooth, I need a nap, just a short nap. And then I would then fuel up with a nice dinner. I don't even know where I'd go for dinner. Probably molasses is a pretty common one for us.
1: Absolutely.
0: And then if there's a Loons game, some way, you know, I need a mix of solo time, and by solo, it's like my small core group of friends or my family, and then I can slide into some of the bigger community stuff. So Loons game's a great way to do that, and then call it a night.
1: And for someone else, one of those recommendations for them would be to visit the Chippewa Nature Center. You just get to do it five times a week,
0: exactly.
1: So or more.
0: Kevin, you just saved me on that one, didn't you?
1: Well, it was your day in Midland. I wouldn't expect you to go to work on your day off.
0: Yeah, absolutely. If you have 2 days, then of course there's opportunities to take in shows at Center for the Arts and Chippewa Nature Center and the Little Forks Conservancy properties. There's so many things that you can go do, but you know, the combination of music, nature, and good food and community and friends, that's icing on the cake.
1: Before we wrap up, I do want to touch back on the Chippewa Nature Center. What does summertime look for you? I know you have a new facility at the Nature Center. What has that been like, and what does that mean to this community and to your organization?
0: Yeah, we had our Nature Education Center open back in May of this year. It was a couple-year project, and we had great community support for that facility to get built. And our first program, Nature Day Camp, which is our longest-running program, is we have one more week of camp, and it's the first year that that's been serving as the hub for that. It's a game changer, and not because it's a building, but because it's a hub, because it is the magic happens outside. But to have this place where kids can gather, build their connections. And I've said the connection so many times today, but that's really what it's about. Connection with staff, connection with the outdoors, and then to have that central hub for that to happen. It's a game changer for us. I think it sets us up. It solves a lot of short-term strategic challenges, but it sets us up for our next. We're almost in our 60th year. It sets us up for the next 60 years. And I'm really, really proud of that project to have had the staff help with do all the work to help design that and help with the build and working with local contractors and all the local funders to make that a successful project is just it's such a win for the center, but in the end that makes it a win for the community.
1: We're talking long-term transformation for the community, and that is just one of those pieces in our community that's going to provide long-term transformation. But looking forward to the future of Midland, what are some of those things that you hope and dream for this community when we're talking in that space of long-term transformation?
0: Yeah, I'll go back again to pedestrian, non-motorized travel. That is, you know, that's an area everybody out there ask yourself that same question. What is your dream, right? And the ability to get around by bike or by, you know, whatever it is to some of these key community hubs, for me, it would be a real, real win. Even for folks like me that live out of city and in more in the out county areas, trying to think about creative ways that I can use non-motorized transportation from an out in the county area to get into town. I'd love to think more about that and how to make that happen. And I've been thrilled to see, you know, as the farmers market has continued to grow, I'm a big fan of local produce. Phoenix Community Farm, I was able to serve on their board for a handful of years. The work that they're doing around making access to food, fresh grown food, continuing to extend that and invest in that. Those are two key parts for me as I look to the future.
1: Well, Dennis, thank you so much for being here with us today. We really appreciate having you on, and looking forward to my next visit to the Chippewa Nature Center.
0: Sounds great. Thanks, Kevin. Appreciate it.
1: Thank you. And thank you for being with us here today. We're so happy you joined us for another episode of the Max Loves Midland Show. We're so happy to have you along. And before we're done today, I'd like to leave you with a little bit of music from Dennis.

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0: from ABC News. I'm Mike Dabusky. 100 days from today, voters will head to the polls in the 2026 midterm elections. At an event in Pennsylvania today, House Minority Leader Hakeem Jeffries pitched the elections as a referendum on President Trump.
1: Since this guy took office, he has made more than 21,000 stock trades. He's added more than $2 billion to his personal bank account. His sons have made hundreds of millions more.
0: Democrats are facing an uphill battle and will need to pick up four seats to retake control of the Senate. Israeli Prime Minister Benjamin Netanyahu is headed to the U.S. this week as the war in Iran enters month six. ABC's Stephen Portnoy says a recent agreement between the U.S. and Saudi Arabia will likely be a topic of discussion.
2: There's also the news of the past week with respect to President Trump's efforts to expand the Abraham Accords to have Arab countries normalizing relations with Israel, attaching that as a condition of the nuclear deal with Saudi Arabia. It was announced in the past week.
0: The White House tells ABC News that the president will retain all options with Iran after the New York Times indicated that the administration was thinking of stepping back from a plan to increase military action there. That's because the Pentagon's dwindling supply of air defense munitions in the Middle East. Police in Germany say the suspect in Saturday's deadly van attack outside a pride celebration in Berlin is dead after a confrontation with police. ABC News foreign correspondent Brick Clennett is in Berlin.
3: The suspect has been shot and killed by police following that attack at a pride event here in the city. The 21-year-old, he was suspected of driving a van into a crowd and stabbing multiple people. One person has been killed. Several others are fighting for their lives. Police say that officers fired at the man after he rushed towards them with a knife and that he died at the scene.
0: Authorities in Germany say the man was known to them and that he apparently tried to join the Islamic State. You're listening to ABC News.
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0: About 100 million people in the U.S. are under some form of heat alert this afternoon, with triple-digit temperatures today in the desert southwest to parts of the Rockies, the Plains, and the Dakotas. But it's not all about the heat.
6: The rain's not quite done for the south. This time, we're talking to a low country. Charleston, Brunswick, elevated flash flood risk. I will say it's wrapping up, but still some rain nonetheless. As a result, we do have this elevated flash flood risk. And I know there's a lot of spots down there that can flood easily, so be very mindful and careful.
0: ABC News meteorologist Samara Theodore. One person is in critical condition and four others were wounded after gunfire erupted at a recreational area in Robinson County, Michigan. Police say that suspect is in custody. And early this morning in Chicago, at least six people were injured when an assailant opened fire on a crowd. If you're planning a late-night outdoor party in Rochester, New York anytime soon, you're going to need a permit. The city instituting a controversial new measure aimed at curbing gun violence. Buffalo residents are weighing in.
7: 21 and over would be sufficient.
8: I think that is crazy that they're doing that to people now.
9: It would be very hard to enforce. And then it could get ugly, too, when they do try to step in and enforce.
10: It just creates more of an avenue for potential trivial arrests and more police involvement, unfortunately.
0: A permit will be needed for crews of 10 or more in public spaces after 11 p.m. I'm Mike Dabusky, ABC News.
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11: Here's your WSGW weatherology forecast. Scattered showers and thunderstorms tonight with partly cloudy skies and a low of 68 degrees. Monday, scattered showers and thunderstorms continue with mostly sunny skies and a high of 87. West-southwest winds at 10 miles per hour, gusts to 20 miles per hour. Gusty winds continue on Tuesday. Isolated showers taper off early in the morning, leaving partly sunny skies and a high of 79. North winds gust to 25 miles per hour as a cold front moves through. I'm meteorologist Bella Pittman with the WSGW weatherology forecast. Right now, it's 91 degrees.
12: 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What follows is not professional advice or medical recommendation, but stories and perspectives about living with gratitude. 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
13: Hello, everybody. Welcome to another blazing edition of Generating Gratitude here on WSGW. And again, we're very grateful to the friends here at Connoisseur Media that allow us to do this every week. And remember, we start out every show with, you can't be hateful and you can't be grateful at the same time. And really, that's a choice that you have every minute of your life. You can choose to look at things through a perspective of self-pity, anger, and resentment, or you can look at things through the lens of gratitude. What are you grateful for? Because I think everybody has something, at least something, that they're grateful for. Right now, let's my guest this week, grateful for Rob. Rob is in recovery. Rob, welcome to Generating Gratitude.
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13: Tell us a little bit about, give us a little bit of background about yourself and your road to recovery.
14: Okay, well, I'm the aquatic instructor at YMCA here in Bay City. My journey to sobriety actually started last year, July 28th. I have a history, my family has a history of being alcoholics, and, I was one of those guys who thought, I was in control of it, and, eventually found out I wasn't. Just found out a lot of weird things. In my recovery, I started finding out that, I'm a sleepwalker under stress, when I'm under stress. So even at night when I was sleeping and, sleepwalking, I would drink. I was truly powerless, under the influence of alcohol. But I did, eventually, my wife got me to go to rehab, which is out in California. I had a facility called Ocean Hills, recovery. It's probably one of the best things that ever happened to me. Because I was there with a lot of people, people from Skid Row all the way up to medical professionals. And in the beginning, I didn't feel like I belonged there. But eventually, I did belong there. And just finding out, it's just, that originally I started this for my family, but now it's for me. And it's just taking one step at a time, one day at a time, and just learning that, that there are multiple pathways along this journey. And what you just, said at the beginning of the show, gratitude, I mean, it's every day just trying to find a reason to be grateful. That's the short version.
13: Yeah. Now, Rob, I've been sober for 40 years, and I certainly am very grateful that you're just starting your journey into, emotional sobriety, because it's a great way of life. How long did it take you from realizing that you couldn't control your drinking to actually getting help? Because I'm always fascinated with people's stories that I knew I was an alcoholic, and I knew I wasn't drinking like other people. I knew that for 3 or 4 years before I actually, you know, moved a muscle and got help. How long did it take you? Did you always know that that your drinking wasn't like other people?
14: No, I did. I mean, like I said, I was in denial. My sobriety was 32 years in the making. Just throughout life, I would have periods of time where I drank a lot and I didn't drink a lot. But you know, in the last couple of years, just with things going on with my wife and her health and everything, I collapsed underneath that emotional burden. And, you know, and I didn't realize I had an issue until July 19th, which was my anniversary of that occurrence yesterday. You know, when I woke up and, you know, there was fear in my wife's face, and I asked her what happened, and, you know, she said I happened. And sometime during the night, I got up, drank a fifth of rum, yelled at her and my son for 2.5 hours, and then, you know, took a knife and started gouging my arm out, and then went back to sleep and woke up with no memory of it.
13: Wow.
14: So 32 years in the making, and it took all that time and that moment to realize I was sick and I needed help.
13: It's interesting what everybody's bottom is, because my bottom was kind of like yours. It involved blackout drinking, where I drove from Lansing to Battle Creek in a blackout, and I woke up the morning and I didn't remember anything, and all I could do is lay in bed and be in terror. What if I hit somebody? What if I had to go out and check? Right. I had to go out and check my car. And for normies that don't understand blackouts, it happened. But we have no memory of it. Like, yours happened, and you have the scars to prove it, and obviously your wife and your kids, you know. But you wake up oblivious to it.
14: Yeah, absolutely. I mean, I would go to bed. My normal routine was, you know, I would have some drinks before going to bed. But I was completely conscious and aware I was going to bed, you know. So I would close my eyes, and then the next day, you know, something would happen. So in the middle of the night, I mean, because I am a sleepwalker, especially under stress, you know, and I had more occurrences in the last couple of years because of stress. But, you know, I'm finding out now that it happened more times than just last year, you know. I would do, you know, just unusual things in my sleep. I would, you know, sit at the kitchen table, act like I was on a computer, you know, and then get up and go back to bed. Just like, you know, just weird things like that.
13: Describe the terror of waking up and not knowing what you did, because with me, that absolutely scared the hell out of me.
14: Oh yeah, no. Like I said, July 19th really knew, it shook me. But seeing the fear in my wife's face, and then seeing that I was capable of hurting myself that badly, you know, that woke me up. And it was weird because, you know, I had that Dr. Jekyll, Mr. Hyde, you know, moment where I knew I wasn't in control anymore. You know, so in my sobriety, I mean, I don't only not drink, I don't do anything altering. So I'm just, you know, I practice abstinence with that. So
13: yeah, that powerlessness.
14: I mean, definitely being powerless. Go ahead.
13: A lot of people, being powerless gets a bad rap, because people think of powerless, especially people when they first enter the program, people think powerless is weakness. But it's not really weakness, because you know what else? I'm powerless over alcohol. But you know what else I'm powerless over? I'm powerless over gravity. I'm powerless over aging. I'm powerless over the Detroit Tigers and their bullpen. That can't seem to get it together.
14: Go ahead,
13: Rob.
14: I'm learning that. Yeah, but being, I mean, I've learned now. I mean, it's almost been a year, and I've learned the biggest thing, that this powerless comes with that surrender, and this understanding that, you know, there is something greater than me out there. But I'm also understanding that, you know, if I, you know, live the right way and walk the right way, things just happen naturally better for me. And just, you know, walking in this clarity has all started from that beginning of where I understood that I was powerless and I needed to surrender. Because a lot of that, you know, I needed to surrender to the fact that I couldn't control everything in my life. You know, and alcohol is, you know, probably the biggest thing, you know, that was the biggest obstacle in my life. But, you know, in sobriety, I'm learning just to face things more clear and present. It's that initial, just that initial surrendering to a higher power or whatever you want to call it. You know, that kind of set me right.
13: Yeah, surrender is another term that gets a bad rap. Because surrender, that means giving up. No, surrender just, when I surrender to the fact that I cannot put alcohol in my body. Because when I put alcohol in my body, or any other mind-altering substance, bad stuff happens. And there are a lot of things that I surrender to. I also can't run through a brick wall. I can't jump over a car. I surrender to that. But with alcohol, it's kind of different because people think that surrender and powerless, those are all weakness words, and they really get a bad rap. Rob, we're going to take a short break, and we'll discuss powerlessness and surrender a little bit more, plus the gratitude now that you live your life in. 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
13: Welcome back to Generating Gratitude here on WSGW. Joe, still your host. Rob is with us again, describing his journey. Rob, you've been sober, what, about a year?
14: I think I'm 356 days.
13: You're there. You're almost there.
14: I'm almost there, yes.
13: Describe how sobriety and that journey, first when you first start out, describe some of the things that you've learned about yourself. It's always interesting when you ask people that are new, what did you learn about yourself?
14: Well, I learned that I'm capable. I'm enough. Because 2 weeks after I got back from rehab, my wife and I decided to divorce. So everything I went to sobriety for, you know, kind of fell apart underneath me. I went for my family, I went for my wife, and, you know, the divorce happening, I lost my family, I lost my wife, and I had every reason in the book, you know, to go back to drinking. And for whatever reason, I stuck with sobriety. It just felt like I needed something, and this sobriety, it was enough for me. It made me feel like, you know, I was regaining who I was prior to all this, my active illness. It's just, and then the circle came around, and then finding out sobriety, it's taught me that the opposite of addiction is connection, and you know, I'm connecting with so many more people that have been where I've been, you know, and then there are so many people that haven't experienced what I've experienced, and I'm able to share, you know, what my journey is. And it's just in the, you know, right now I'm working towards becoming a recovery coach. So I'm taking the classes, doing the time, spending, the, you know, my time in the community, and just trying to do the best I can to help the next person that comes through the door.
13: One of the most difficult things about recovery is, and you mentioned it with your family, is we go through the process and we work to get sober, and now that we're sober, it's like, okay, I'm sober. And the people that we love and the people around us need time to heal. Because I've often said, when I was drinking, I didn't have family or friends. I had hostages. And it took a long, long time to regain that trust, because I had lied before. No, this time is the last time. And everybody, right, Joe.
14: Yep.
13: Are you in that process right now? You know, because the only way we can rebuild trust, and the only way we can rebuild, is just how we conduct ourselves every day. Because people in our lives were tired of hearing, I'm sorry. It didn't mean anything. Sorry. Sorry.
14: Right. Yeah. No, I am in that place right now. I haven't talked to my friends in 10 months. I have unanswered phone calls, unanswered text messages. And I've just come to the realization they need space. They need time. And I put myself in their shoes, and try to understand, you know, what my addiction, active addiction did to them. The hardest thing for me is accepting that. But it helps me with my life, because, you know, my life right now is a living amends. So I'm showing to them and showing to myself, you know, that people can change. It is very difficult. I have many days where I just, you know, I sit in the dark and I wonder why I screwed up, or, you know, why it happened, and all those empty promises that I made. It still hurts when I go back and think about, you know, the day my wife said I was sick, the day, you know, she decided that she had enough. But I respect it. It still hurts. I'm still working through it, but, you know, now I'm working through it with a mental clarity, and I'm being present in the moment. So I'm learning a lot more from it. I'm not being bitter, and I try to embrace everything, you know, through this new lens of love, and just try to do the best I can, you know, living one day at a time.
13: Yeah, the sobriety, one of the things about sobriety is, at least for me anyway, was the realization that, wow, I did some damage. Because when I was drinking, I didn't care. It was all, like you had mentioned, me. It's all about me. It's sobriety's like coming out of a foxhole and real whoa. I did that. Oh my. And I commend you for for the way you're looking at it now, because people need to understand that that's hard to accept, because the guilt, nobody ever wants to hurt anybody that they love, and just dealing with that guilt is one of the critical elements to being, you know, emotionally sober.
14: Oh yeah, no, I agree. Probably the other hard thing for me, you know, and it's still even hard, is, you know, forgiving myself. But I've learned that I've got to extend the grace to myself that I extend to everybody else that I love. So just taking that one day at a time, and I'm dealing with these emotions. You know, I mean, I've gone to therapy. I have my support groups. I go to my meetings. I have friends that are close to me and I'm able to, you know, share freely with. These last 10 months, I've asked for more help than I've ever had in my lifetime. It's just learning that, you know, that we are enough, that we do make mistakes. And it's, you know, that every day that we're sober, every day we wake up sober to a new day is another opportunity to do something better.
13: Isn't it great to have the ability now to ask for help? That was one of the most freeing things for me. I can ask for help. I don't have to carry this weight by myself. I can say, hey, I need some help here.
14: Oh yeah, no, it's great being around, you know, people in the community, you know, that are there. I was the typical person before sobriety, you know, that AA was for, you know, quitters.
13: Yeah.
14: This group of people, this group of people are so committed to a lifestyle, you know, that they've shown me there's more to quitting, you know, than quitting. Just like, you know, it's establishing myself in this new lifestyle and being there for other people and being there for myself, you know. The biggest part is showing up for myself every day. And every day I show up for myself, I'm available to help somebody else. That's where, you know, going through everything, it's just reestablishing, you know, who I used to think I am or I was. That person still exists. That person is actually better than what they were, you know, 10 years ago. This journey has definitely been a roller coaster. It's been lots of ups and downs. But I'm able to share more. I get a lot of my outlet through writing, art, and just creativity. So I'm very open about my story.
13: And you mentioned that you're also breaking the cycle, because your family had a history of alcohol, which is very typical of people in the program.
14: Oh yeah, no. I mean, it was a big cycle. I don't know, being a typical guy, being a typical, you know, alcoholic, you know, we have to learn things a lot of times our own way. But my mother, you know, was a longtime alcoholic, and she actually broke the pattern for herself, you know, and she's sober now. And it's that, you know, and I failed to see that lesson at that time because I didn't think it applied to me.
13: yeah, it doesn't apply. Applies to everybody else but me, right?
14: Right.
13: Oh yeah, if I had a dollar for every time that I said, you know what, yeah, they're alcoholic, but I'm too smart, I'm too good, I know what I'm doing, I don't, you, that might be for them, but not for me.
14: Oh yeah, no. I that was definitely where I was at. I mean, I had a firm belief that I was in control of everything in my life, you know, that, you know, everything I did was because of me, and realizing that that's not true. I got to where I'm at right now with a lot of help from other people. And it's been very, very humbling admitting that.
13: And you bring up a good point, help with other people. We'll come back. Rob, we got to take another break, but we'll come back and talk about other people and the power of community in recovery, because I get drunk, we stay sober. It's all coming back here on Generating Gratitude on WSGW.

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10: And welcome back to Generating Gratitude here on WSGW. Been talking to Rob about his journey in sobriety. 355 days, almost a year, right, Rob?
11: Almost a year. Yeah, I just rechecked and I'm actually at 357. Almost a year. It's been eye-opening. Been very emotional, but I'm here.
10: And you said you were working to be a recovery coach. Now, one of the things that's very important in sobriety and recovery is that power of community. That, like I mentioned before we went to break, I get drunk, we stay sober. Because at the end of our addiction, there's a lot of isolation. And I can still today even practice isolation. When I practice dry drunk behavior, what I do is I tend to want to isolate. And when I was drinking, I isolated. Just leave me alone. I just want to sit in my basement with my pint of vodka and get drunk. And if you people would just get off my back, the whole world would be fine. You know, me with that stupid illusion of trying to control other people, places, things, or events. Rob, if you could explain the power of community, that sobriety community in your life. How did it first help you when you first entered sobriety?
11: When I first entered sobriety, I started off in California with going to meetings, and the meetings there are so different than here in the Midwest. There was so much more energy there, mix of ages. And then I came back to the Midwest, and you know, now in the first meetings I went to, a lot of old timers, and you know, it was different than what I was accustomed to. But I was learning that, you know, their stories, you know, there's a lot of wisdom in those stories. You know, and just hearing it from somebody else, you know, that they went through something similar to what I went through, reassured me that I wasn't alone, and that I was capable of, you know, continuing on this path of sobriety. Now in this community that I'm in, you know, I found people that, you know, match the energy that I want, you know, and then the recovery coach community itself, so many caring people, you know, that have been there, done that, and they're willing to, you know, extend that hand to help somebody back out, you know, and return to life. You know, I mean, my journey in you know, active addiction or active illness, I drank escape. It was my way of escaping, you know, stress, responsibilities, you know, and it's what I'm learning a lot of people when they do something in their addiction. It starts off as a protection or some sort of protective mechanism, and then it gets out of hand. And you know, it's not doing its job anymore. It's actually making things worse.
10: Right. The alcohol stops working. You know, in fact, it makes it worse.
11: Oh, yeah. Yeah. I mean, it just, and especially me, it just is everything I was hiding, you know, when I was conscious came out when I was drunk, or sleepwalking. You know, because I had

0: there for you before you're ready to say help. And most people aren't aware that it's happening until it's time for, the call for help. It's been an incredible journey. Go ahead.
1: One of the things, Rob, I feel that helps me about support groups and different support groups is you're sitting in a room with people that have all been there. You don't have to explain yourself because we've all been there. Our stories might be different, but the results are all the same. We can relate to your wife walking out. We can relate to years of alcohol abuse in your family. I call them head nodders. That when you tell your story, there's at least three or four people in the room nodding their head going, been there. Yeah, done that.
0: Absolutely.
1: And it's so freeing to not have to explain yourself.
0: Oh, yeah. No. I mean, that's probably the best part about being, it's one of the best things in recovery groups. It's just people know, exactly what you've been through. They relate. And then you have that newcomer, that their eyes open up when they realize they're not alone, and that there are other people, that can help them through whatever they're going through. Recovery community I'm finding around here, the opportunities that to give back to the community, there's so many opportunities, just to reach out and give back. And that's where I'm plugging myself in, because there are a lot of things that I saw during my rehab and through my journey here that, I think, can make things, transitioning from addiction back to sobriety and in normal living, weren't readily made available. And just trying to learn how I could, be that bridge, for the gap there.
1: Well, I'm certainly encouraged, Rob, about your participation, because I realize that for me to receive anything, for me to receive the benefits of anything, I first have to give. It's that give to receive. And I have to give without expectation of anything in return. I have to give of myself, and hopefully if I'm doing it right, I'll get the good stuff back to me. It's that karma. And it sounds like you believe in that karma as well.
0: Absolutely. I mean, I believe, you reap what you sow. If you put the good things out there, good things come back to you. It's just and then also just being aware of, that there's more than one pathway, so that nobody has the one, guaranteed pathway. There are so many different pathways, in recovery and in life. Because I started off in AA, and right now, AA is still my foundation, but I also grew up Buddhist, so some of that belief and philosophy is there as well. And then now I find myself in sobriety. So I'm learning to keep my eyes open and, learning that there are more pathways than what we're taught or what we think there is.
1: I've often said, Rob, that sobriety is like a golf swing. Everybody's got a different swing, but, if you look at professional golfers, they all have different swings, but the mechanics are still all the same and the result is the same.
0: Yes, absolutely. Yeah. I mean, like in my current pathway, I found everything that I, live my life with, Christian principles and, Buddhist philosophy. I found that all in one pathway. And it's helping me. But I'm also learning that, my pathway may not be the same for somebody else, but I should still be able to help that person, in whatever way they're walking. But like community, especially because my work is also community, here at the Y. But it's just giving back to the community. I can't give what I don't already have, is one of the biggest things I'm learning. So a lot of this happiness that I'm finding now, I'm able to share with other people. The forgiveness I'm learning to give myself, I'm able to share with other people.

0: Just so, you know, so a lot of the examples I have in the community around me, especially with the old timers, it's been amazing, just getting information from them and then seeing that I'm not by myself on this journey.
1: Rob, we got about a minute left in this interview. I always like to end our interviews with, give me some things you're grateful for.
0: Well, I'm grateful for waking up to a new day, every morning. I get up, I'm sober. I have more opportunities to live with intention, and then just live my life to the best of my ability. Like I said previously, my life is a living amends, and I plan to continue living that way.
1: And Rob, congratulations on your journey, 357 days. Man, keep it up one day at a time, right?
0: Yes, thanks.
1: Yep, Rob with us describing his journey into sobriety, and I certainly am grateful. Grateful that Rob agreed to tell his story, because it's important that we hear stories, especially of newer people. It's very important, because sobriety, emotional sobriety, is great. It's a journey, and you got to do it with gratitude. We'll come right back with Generating Gratitude, where I am going to do something a little bit different. I'm going to challenge you folks out there to practice gratitude. And I'll explain coming up in just a bit. 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
1: Welcome back to Generating Gratitude here on WSGW. If you are just tuning in to this highly acclaimed, highly esteemed program and didn't catch Rob's story, Rob told a great story. Rob's sober 357 days. And it's important that we see people at the beginning of their journey to show you just how much work and how much pain and how much gratitude is all involved, all wrapped up into one. And I certainly am very grateful that Rob shared his story. And if you didn't hear the first part of the show, I would encourage you to go back. Because you can listen to all the shows generating gratitude if you go to the WSGW website, click on podcasts, and you see my smiling face. Click on that, and they've listed all the shows. You can find that on Spotify as well. Highly encourage you to go back, because those are some good stuff, especially if you're struggling and you need reasons to be grateful. And gratitude, obviously, is a main theme of my show. You can't be hateful and you can't be grateful. But right now, I'm going to throw down what I call the gratitude gauntlet. I would like to show you how gratitude is a great way to live. Where I got out of that three drinking buddies, self-pity, anger, and resentment, and learned to look at things with gratitude. Now, I'm not going to paint a picture that just because you look at things with gratitude, your life is going to be instantly better and it's going to be a Disney movie, especially with some of the crappy movies Disney has made recently. But I'm going to, here's how gratitude has worked in my life. During the worst situations, I'm able to look at things with a lens of gratitude. And I told you about my friend Jerry. My friend Gail. Two close personal friends of mine that lost their lives to cancer. And I watched Jerry deteriorate. And I watched Gail get diagnosis after diagnosis that the cancer had returned. Two horrible situations. But this is how gratitude worked in my life. I am so damn grateful today that I was able to go through their journeys with them. I was able to be present. I was able to be sober. I was able to not be selfish and think of others as opposed to thinking about myself. I had to be there for both Jerry and Gail. I couldn't take that time out to mourn. There was time for that later. But I had to be strong for them. I had to be there for them. And how did I do that? I was honored to do that. I'm so damn grateful that I was able to be there for those folks. And one of the best moments of my life, and I've told you this, was being able to hold Jerry's hand on the day that he died. I couldn't do that being polluted in alcohol. I couldn't do that if I wasn't grateful. Those are amazing experiences, looking at life with gratitude. When my father lost his battle to dementia, dementia's a terrible disease. You slowly watch the person that you love become less of a person. The lights dim and suddenly there's no one home. And the things that go with dementia, the anger, the frustration. So how did I look at that with gratitude? I was grateful again that I could be there. I could take pictures of family and show my father. And even though he didn't probably at the end remember any of those people, hell, he didn't even remember who I was. And that's tough. That's a tough one to sit there and your father doesn't know who you are. So, Joe, how could you be grateful? Well, I was grateful because I was there. I wasn't off getting drunk. I was able to be present all the way to the bitter end. I was able to be an asset rather than an ass. And I'm grateful for that journey. It sucks. Sucks that he's not there anymore. But I'm not angry about it. I'm not full of self-pity. Oh, I don't have a dad. I'm not full of resentment that there's a disease that can rob somebody of humanity. I'll give you even another sign that gratitude's worked in my life. I remember when I got fired. At the time, it didn't really seem grateful. But you know what? Looking back at getting fired, that's what it was supposed to be. And it was actually, when I look at it, freeing. Because I didn't have to be that person anymore. I wasn't bound to be that character. I was able to do something else, to be free of that. And sure, I could be angry about it. I could be resentful about it. And I tell you what, I had my days. I'm not perfect. I'm not like walking around like I'm Jesus or Gandhi going, oh, I live in gratitude all the time. Sometimes gratitude sucks. Sometimes if you live with gratitude, you got to eat a big one. And it doesn't taste too good. But I'll take that as opposed to living with resentment. I'll take that as opposed to sitting in that comfortable, easy chair of self-pity. Self-pity's the damn easiest thing in the world. That anger. So what I'm asking with the gratitude challenges is look at your lives. Where can you find gratitude? You look at social media and you look at the toilet that is politics these days, and we're all envious of what everybody else has. It's that stupid, well, take from the rich, give to the poor. And I won't be happy until I take everything that somebody else has, because somehow they're screwing me. Get out of that social media, that political mindset. Make a gratitude list every day. List five things that you're grateful for. And if you start with that small step, it's amazing how much better your life will be. The crap's still going to happen, but you can look at it one of two ways. I say it all the time. You can be hateful or you can be grateful. Choice is yours. Every minute that you take a breath in your body. There we have it, folks. Another blazing edition of Generating Gratitude. Thanks to my friends at Connoisseur Media, my friend Jonathan, who moves heaven and earth to put this show on the air every week, and you folks that download it. We're all together. Remember this, can't be hateful. You can't be grateful at the same time. We'll see you next week.

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0: From ABC News, I'm Wayne Cabot. No bombing, but maybe talking. New tonight from the Iranian foreign minister spokesman. America is exchanging messages, but says the priority for Iran is to protect its people from war crimes. He complains that during previous negotiations, Iran twice was targeted by the U.S. and Israel. Just now on his social media, President Trump posted AI images of airstrikes on Iran's Karg Island and images of him seizing an Iranian oil tanker. The post comes as ABC reported last week Trump is considering a large range of attack options, including military operations as large as during the height of the war. Democratic Senator Chris Van Hollen asking, to what end?
1: I don't see a clear strategy, and there's never been a clear strategy. We should never have gotten into this senseless war, and we should end it now.
0: Republican Congressman Mike Turner says the goal is to keep Iran from having a nuclear weapon, but says this about the approach.
2: There's bipartisan frustration on Capitol Hill. You're seeing it, you know, Republicans, Democrats that are showing their frustration with how this war is being, this conflict is being prosecuted.
0: Both were guests on ABC's This Week. Ukraine will send more attack drones deep into Russia. President Zelensky saying the goal is to get Russia to end its war. He'll meet President Trump at the White House Tuesday while in town for Lindsey Graham's funeral. Also attending, Israel's Prime Minister Benjamin Netanyahu, who plans to sit down with Trump himself on Tuesday for the first time since they decided to go to war with Iran. Not just hot tomorrow, dangerously hot, says ABC meteorologist Samara Theodore.
3: Kansas City feeling like 114 degrees. Oklahoma City, 106 degrees on Monday.
0: Extreme heat warnings next week for Las Vegas, Phoenix, east to Minneapolis, Springfield, Memphis, and it won't end soon. Listen to this. Palm Springs, California will see daytime highs near 112 this week and 120 next weekend. 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
0: 300,000 people is how many people have been chased out of their homes from wildfires in France and Spain. And for perspective, 300,000 is the population of Orlando, Cincinnati, Pittsburgh. One fire is 9 miles away from the wine city of Bordeaux. German police have killed a man suspected of driving his van into a pride celebration, killing a man. ABC's Britt Klenet in Berlin.
6: Police say that officers fired at the man after he rushed towards them with a knife and that he died at the scene. Now, that's in the western part of this city in Spandau, and it followed a massive search operation to find this suspect. Authorities saying that all signs indicate that it was an Islamist terror attack and that the suspect did have a criminal history.
0: White House border czar Tom Homan says ICE vetting is under review following the fatal ICE-involved shootings in Houston and Maine this month. Pressed by CNN about the status of those investigations, he said he's not sure. The New York Times says DNC chair Ken Martin was reported to HR for throwing a phone toward a subordinate as pressure builds in a campaign where Democrats are in debt. The DNC has about $16 million in the bank, but is also carrying about $18 million in debt. The Republican National Committee has $128 million in the bank. The DNC not commenting on the HR incident, but denies a report that it's late in paying its vendors. Wayne Cabot, ABC News.
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7: Here's your WSGW weatherology forecast. Scattered showers and thunderstorms tonight with partly cloudy skies and a low of 68 degrees. Monday, scattered showers and thunderstorms continue with mostly sunny skies and a high of 87. West-southwest winds at 10 miles per hour, gusts to 20 miles per hour. Gusty winds continue on Tuesday. Isolated showers taper off early in the morning, leaving partly sunny skies and a high of 79. North winds gust to 25 miles per hour as a cold front moves through. I'm meteorologist Bella Pittman with the WSGW weatherology forecast. Right now, it's 90 degrees.
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10: 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Just search WSGW, That's What She Said. And as always, anywhere that you tune into your favorite podcast, we are there. That's What She Said with Christiana Malacata. I always start out by saying thank you. Thank you for being part of our journey as we move along this path. We are in season 3, which is fantastic. And the really fantastic thing about that is that we share women's stories. It is an act of storytelling, and this journey is just, it's so special in so many ways, because we get to share you, and that is never going to end. That is never going to end. There are so many amazing women out there who have a story to tell and want to, and that's exactly what we're doing here, is giving a safe platform to do just that and watch that invisible ripple effect begin at the end of every episode. So if you are interested, if you know someone, if an episode inspires you, please let us know. Let us know on any of those outlets, my email address, phone number, the station's phone number, all of those things we can add into the comments of this episode. So I wanted to just briefly mention the act of storytelling. It takes a lot of work, a lot of behind-the-scenes work is what we do to make sure that we are ensuring a quality episode for you each and every week. I have a very special person in the room today. She actually saw a That's What She Said episode, and that guest was so inspired by the act of what we're doing here, which is storytelling. She recommended this beautiful woman across from me to come in today and share her story. So we have Lori Bone with us. Hi, Lori.
11: Hi.
10: Thank you for coming in.
11: Thank you.
10: This is pretty special. The guest that we had previously who said, hey, I know a girl and she's doing the thing. It's always such an honor to be able to see what I mentioned, that ripple effect, right? You know, right. We're putting that pebble in the water and sometimes we don't always see where that ends up. And so a lot of times when those conversations continue, it's really exciting for me. So thank you for being here.
11: Thank you for having me.
10: So how might the community know you?
11: I'm staying at Amaya's house right now. So I'm freshly getting into the community, which is pretty special to me because it's something really dear to my heart. But yeah.
10: What is the Amaya's house?
11: Amaya's house is sober living for women. and there's like five houses. So there's a total of about 30 of us girls. And for me, my biggest thing was trusting people again. So it's really helping me to actually open up, tell my story, you know, listen to others' stories, have empathy and compassion, and know that, you know, I'm not alone.
10: How long have you been at the Emmaus House?
11: I moved there 4 months ago.
10: Not too long ago?
11: Not too long at all.
10: So that's a quick, not too long ago transition.
11: Yeah.
10: What did those first few days look like?
11: Oh, they were really stressful for me. Really stressful. I mean, I just came out of rehab, and I just didn't know what was next. You know, just kind of like, I just got to build my life back up. I don't know any of these people. I did know one of the women, well, two actually, but yeah, it was nerve-wracking, you know.
10: What did you do to kind of center yourself and calm yourself those first few days?
11: So for me, I always go into my faith. I go into God and pray on it and meditate on it and just ask Him to guide me and show me His will. And, you know, it seems to help me.
10: Yeah. Yeah, that stepping into the unknown. We've talked about it on the show a couple of times, but that can be really scary. So you inserted yourself into a home with loads of women.
11: Yeah.
10: Lots of personalities.
11: Lots of personalities.
10: And you're also trying to stay on this path that you have carved out for yourself now.
11: Right. Yeah.
10: Do you mind taking us back a few steps before the Emmaus House?
11: Sure. So how far back do you want to go?
10: I'll let you decide.
11: I had been sober for about 8 years, and after a horrible medical issue that ended up giving me a dependency to opiates, and I thought I would never ever relapse, but I did, and it was the worst relapse ever, and I ended up in a really dangerous relationship, and blessed that God truly did show up when I was crying out, like so hopeless, and just screaming, "Where are you? Do you hear me? Have you forgotten about me?"
10: Wow.
11: And I'm sorry.
10: No, never apologize. It's a release of emotions. My question that comes to mind is, when you're in this moment of darkness, what made you think to, like you said, cry out to God? Like, where did that faith come from?
11: I mean, I've always had faith. Jesus has always been my higher power since I was a child. So finding a higher power and having a higher power was never something that I struggled with. However, I did feel like He abandoned me. And I was willing to literally go to any length to go to God. And it's been definitely a wild journey and a wild ride. But He definitely showed up. And yeah, I'm just so glad I'm not where I was then.
10: So we had this relapse, and you're in this moment of turmoil and trying to figure out which way's up.
11: Yeah. Like, to me, the only way up was to just end it. Like, this is where what my life is supposed to be. And when I say bad relationship, I mean completely isolated, trying to take my family from it. Like, it was really, really dangerous and bad. But, and then I got into a little bit of trouble, and I went to TRICAP, and then I went to my mom's in the UP, and it was a blessing. Like, it was a blessing. I don't know where to go with this.
10: Let me take a step back. For those of us who don't know what TRICAP is, can you explain that to us?
11: So TRICAP is an alternative for prison. I had gotten a possession charge, and I was on probation. And, you know, during this whole time, I was trying to get sober from, but I, like I said, people, places, and things is a real thing. Like, I was definitely with the wrong person to get sober. That's not what he was wanting. You can't control somebody when they're, it's harder to control them, I should say, when they're sober.
10: Was going to TRICAP that ultimate low?
11: Yeah. Like, for me, my relapse was just horrible. Like, I had, you know, I had 8 years. So, and it was like, I didn't want to live. You know, it was the worst for me. And I just felt so alone. And I was at a point, where I didn't think I could trust anybody. Like, I couldn't trust who I was with. I couldn't trust my family. I couldn't trust myself. And so, like, now it's like changed so much, but that's where I was at.
10: So that pivot point, that rock bottom, that feeling of where do we go from here?
11: Yeah. Like, I've, you know, and I restarted so many times in my life, but for, you know, I just felt like I, there's just no getting back up. Like, God, if you're there, can you just start the engine? You know, can you just turn the ignition and let's get moving?
10: Did he?
11: He did.
10: How?
11: So, in the UP, first, I started having these dreams. And I was using, and it was like 3 nights in a row. And I got so angry. And I screamed out to God again, like, why am I having these dreams? You know, I had been sober again for a while. And that
10: what
11: night,
10: were those dreams?
11: Like, just me using, like having using dreams. And it just irked me. You know, I was so mad. And I heard a voice say, Lori, what I'm trying to show you is if you leave the drugs alone, you'll be free. And then, I don't know, I woke up and I said, I just woke up and I was like, I'm going to rewire my brain. And I went into the bathroom. I started brushing my teeth with my left hand. I started saying positive things to myself in the mirror, like looking directly in the mirror. And, you know, I was saying, you're beautiful. You're a bad bee, you know what I mean? Like, just all these, like, pep me up type affirmations. And
10: you just started pouring from you.
11: Yeah. Yes. Just started pouring from me. And then I started working out. I conditioned myself. I started conditioning myself, and I started taking all my bad habits and creating new good habits and sticking with it, you know. And I've had a couple backslashes, but if I wouldn't have had those backslashes, I wouldn't be here right now, you know. I don't think I would be striving towards God's plan for me. Like, what is your plan? And I don't have all the answers, but I know he's guiding me.
10: So when it comes to moving forward,
11: mm-hmm.
10: What I'm hearing is that you had quite a few setbacks.
11: Oh, yeah. Definitely.
10: You said you had to start over a few times.
11: Yes.
10: In those start over times. Was there someone in your life who just helped and guided?
11: I would say my mom's always tried to be there and supportive, like one of my biggest cheerleaders. You know, and I have 4 kids, and I'm so blessed that they are my number one fans, you know. And I know that this is life or death. Like, this truly is life or death. And I just want to live, you know, like really live.
10: Where does that inspiration come from?
11: Where is that? It's probably my faith. Like, I owe a lot to my faith. I truly do. Like, I don't think I would have got out of it without God.
10: Do you ever look back and think that you're happy for those falls that you took? Or is it more of an angry emotion towards them?
11: At first I was angry. At first I was mad at myself. But I got a lot of wisdom out of it. So now it's just a matter of using that wisdom with a purpose. You know, we do heal, but it's not easy. And it does take a lot of time. And a lot of hard work. Like, some deep soul searching.
10: Soul searching.
11: Soul searching.
10: Is there advice that you would give to someone who is tuning in or knows someone that needs to start the journey of soul searching? What advice would you give her?
11: I would say the first thing you have to do is be honest with yourself and forgive yourself. You know, and personally, I went back and I flipped everything into a positive. Well, yeah, this happened, but this happened and I got this out of it. You know, what's the positive? Don't just focus on the negative. Start looking at everything in a positive light.
10: Is that hard to do?
11: It can be trying sometimes, you know, but then you just got to pull back and go within, you know? Like, there's always a positive. Always.
10: Let's briefly go back to your journey of faith.
11: Mm-hmm.
10: You said that you've always had it in you.
11: Yes.
10: Since you were a little girl.
11: Yes.
10: That's pretty big and bold to say that you've continued a faithful journey even though all these setbacks have happened. It seems like almost easy to lose faith.
11: Well, all you need is a mustard seed.
10: Explain.
11: There was times, like, definitely where I was like, oh, you know, like, I'm just done, but I always believed in Jesus, believed Jesus was my Savior, and God is real, and the Holy Spirit, He definitely picked me up. Like, I'll never forget it when He did, because I looked in the mirror and was like, things are never going to be the same, and they haven't been. And it hasn't been easy, but rewarding.
10: What are some of those things that you tell yourself in the mirror now?
11: I tell myself that I'm beautiful, that I'm strong, that I'm 100% authentically me all the time, that I walk in my truth. You know, God's got big plans for you.
10: That's exciting to hear. That's exciting to hear that you can, you know, almost pick yourself up with a little bit of faith and the right people in your circle. You mentioned it's a person, place, and time, that is a real thing.
11: Yes.
10: When it comes to, and you kind of said that in like a negative connotation too, though. You know, it could be the wrong person, the wrong place, the wrong thing that's happening. If someone is stuck in a situation like that, like we explained, what are some things that they can do to remove themselves?
11: You have to just go. Like, a plan. You know, just leave. Choose you.
10: Choose you.
11: Choose you.
10: what are some of the steps once you move out of that and you're choosing yourself? How do you put the right people, the right places, and the right things in your path?
11: I would say people who are walking in the direction, walking the steps that you want to walk. You know? It's hard if some, you know, you can't change people, right? And if you got to know your worth and what your worth is and what you want, what do you want out of life? Because you're number one. You have to put yourself first.
10: Do you think you're doing that now?
11: Absolutely. Well, first I put God, then I put myself. But, you know, you have to. Because if we're not good, then how are we good to anyone else?
10: Who is someone now in your life that you said, well, if they're on a path that I want to go down, I'm following them? Who's that person right now?
11: I really admire Tequila at Amaya's House, and I've admired her since I met her in TriCap. She really is an inspiration. And Jen's an inspiration. Donna's an inspiration. You know, I've met people in the recovery community who are true, genuine inspirations who I hold dear to my heart. Like, I'm very reserved a lot of the times, but that's just because I pull inward.
10: Is that okay to pull inward?
11: I think for me, sometimes I have to. Like, God, just keep me still.
10: Still, but not paralyzed.
11: Right.
10: So there's lots of girls out there now that are just paralyzed. They're stuck in whatever situation they might be in. What would you tell her?
11: I would tell her to reach out.
10: To who?
11: A therapist. You know, they're a good place to go first. You know, I met some amazing therapists. 1016, like, it was one of my biggest blessings. We dove deep. We dove so deep. And it was one of my biggest blessings.
10: It's one of those check in with yourself moments, right?
11: Right.
10: You said a couple times, you know, to choose yourself. Yeah. I'm saying check in with yourself. You said look inward. There's a lot of things, a lot of moving parts happening within us. And I think that's really fantastic for you to share that. And for those of us tuning in, we are listening to Lori, and she's sharing her story. So come on back for the second half of That's What She Said.
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2: That's What She Said with Christiana Malacata is back. Now let's spill the tea.
3: Hi, everyone, and welcome back to the second half of That's What She Said with Lori Bone. Lori has just shared a big part of her journey with us. Just parts of her story that she had to overcome multiple times. She's leaned on her faith to get to where she's at, and now she is following in the footsteps of women in her life who she admires. There's just so many steps that need to happen to get to where we're at in general, you know? But we are going to ask Lori a few more questions here about her faith. And how is it that we stay so strong? So thank you for being back on, Lori.
4: I feed my brain with knowledge, with scripture, with positive talks. I try to listen to positive music. I start my day that way. Sometimes I get a little thuggish by the end of the night, but, you know. I try to feed my spirit with what would God want me to do? Well, you know, to be a good person, to do the next right thing, to be an inspiration, not for my story to be in vain, but to have purpose.
3: At any part of your journey, so far, right? Because we are not done. Was there ever a moment of, we're talking about checking in with ourselves. Was there ever a moment of checking in with yourself and saying, I'm really mad at me?
4: Oh, yeah, definitely. I was like, you are such a horrible person. You are a monster. You did horrible things. But that really wasn't me. Like, you're just a different person. It's what I did to survive.
3: Did you, or have you, forgave that person?
4: I've forgiven myself completely and utterly. Like, I forgave myself for everything. And
3: is that hard to do?
4: It is hard, yeah. Because, and it's like, I had to continuously, like, reprogram my brain and condition myself and tell myself, you're not a bad person. You are in a bad place. You know, I had to flip the table.
3: You're not a bad person. You are in a bad place.
4: Yeah.
3: Wow. The people that were around you during this time that you now had to forgive yourself for, do they forgive you?
4: I would say for the most, like, there's a lot of people that I don't associate with anymore and haven't associated with, but there, I do have some that, yeah, you know, they have forgiven me.
3: Can you explain, if you don't mind unpacking, the dynamic between your children and yourself?
4: They're my world. I am so blessed. And through this relapse, I am so grateful that they have stood by my side. And yeah, you know, sometimes they unleash on me. But their feelings are 100% valid. And they just don't want to lose their mom. You know, because they very well could have easily lost me forever. But yeah, we

0: what are some things that you have kind of seen in your path that you're like, I want to accomplish this? Because in the last segment, you said, I'm not done. You know, this is a new me, new chapter, new version, mm-hmm. right? What are some of those things that you anticipate or desire to have and to do in your life now?
1: So I really want to stay and work through in the recovery. Like, I want to stay connected to community. I want to give back. I want to be there for women who are just in a dark place and try to help them see the light, love themselves. Because self-love is so important. Forgiving yourself is so important. That's what I see. I want to hang out with my grandbabies at the beach, you know, just build amazing memories, get through trying times sober and level-headed.
0: When you're at the Emmaus house, which is full of like a lot of women, a lot of personalities, a lot of characters, a lot of moving parts to this.
1: Mm-hmm.
0: Do you ever see yourself as an inspiration to someone else staying there?
1: I mean, I would hope that I'm an inspiration. I try to stay positive. I'm not perfect, you know. We all have our moments. But,
0: do you share your story with them?
1: Yeah, I do.
0: So, before we even started rolling the cameras and turning on the mics, you said, I haven't even done an open talk.
1: I know, this is, yeah, no.
0: What is an open talk?
1: Like at a meeting, telling your story and, you know, going through it. I haven't been, and now here I am in a radio station.
0: How much of your story have you shared with your children?
1: My children know my whole story. They know it all.
0: Why?
1: Why do they know my whole story?
0: Yeah, I mean, it's easy to keep things back, right?
1: I always try to be open and honest with my kids. And I pray that through me that they'll be able to do things differently. You know?
0: So learning lessons, essentially.
1: Yeah.
0: This is the manual on maybe not what to do.
1: Right.
0: Is that hard to show them that manual? Because, you know, a lot of times as parents, when we have our first kid, we're like, I'm going to teach them everything I know.
1: Yeah, it is. It is hard. And but addiction runs rapid through our family. So if I want to be the inspiration that it doesn't have to, and that you can change your mindset, you can change your thinking patterns, and there's other things to do than run to substances to calm down, you know?
0: What are some of those things that you do now? A lot of times I've heard, and correct me if I'm wrong, I've only observed these worlds, is sometimes you kind of switch the gears and maybe a hyperfixation on something else occurs.
1: So, I really was working out quite a bit. I was pretty big on that. It's kind of slowed down now because of where I'm at. But, yeah, I was going pretty hard with working out. And I focus a lot into healing and my recovery. Like, I dig pretty deep. Like, faith-based, psychology, just trying to understand myself, understand how my brain is working.
0: What have you discovered?
1: I've just

0: discovered that you can rewire your brain. You truly can. And I got really back into my faith and not just the Holy Bible, but like into sacred geometry and praying and meditation and connecting to Christ consciousness. Letting God build me into His image.
1: Are you sharing this information with other women?
0: I do, but I think they think I'm a little Looney Tune, and that's okay. I'm cool with it, but it's my story.
1: A little Looney Tune?
0: Some people, yeah.
1: So it sounds like you turned these habits around and created new ones.
0: Right.
1: How does someone navigate to what new and better habits they should have?
0: Like, what do you enjoy? A routine. Waking up and having a routine.
1: Do you have a routine?
0: I do.
1: Walk me through it.
0: Okay, so when I wake up, the first thing I do is go downstairs and vape. And possibly start coffee or get a cup of coffee. It depends. Then it's immediately I make my bed. I turn on a sermon. I'll take a shower and just get ready for the day. And that's how I start my day. And I try to stick with empowering women, empowering music in the morning. Yeah.
1: What's one of your favorite songs?
0: One of my favorite songs is I'm Calling It All Back. That's truly one
1: calling
0: of my favorites.
1: All back. Why does that resonate with you?
0: Because he's talking about how he's calling the angels down and he's taking everything back that the enemy has taken. And it's really near and dear to me because during my moment of hopelessness, I just said, I can't take it no more. And I lifted my hands up and I just started screaming that song. And truly, I felt the Holy Spirit whisk me away.
1: What did that feel like?
0: Felt like my body was vibrating. Honestly, and just like it's just unexplainable. I feel I just knew it was the Holy Spirit, and I looked in the mirror and said, "Things will never be the same again." And started forgiving myself for everything. And went through everything. Like, I went all the way through, like, everything. I mean, like...
1: What is this everything? What do you mean?
0: Like, every situation in my life that ever traumatized me, either by someone else or by myself, and literally started to let it go, to forgive.
1: So you started filing back,
0: yeah,
1: to traumatic experiences in your life.
0: Yeah,
1: I don't want to relive that.
0: No,
1: what do you mean?
0: I mean, it really sucks. It did suck, but it was rewarding. Like I got into like self PTSD books, women's self love books. And I would do them, and I'd be so mad. Like, I wanted to throw them books at a wall. I'm not even kidding. Because
1: but you kept
0: it was.
1: Turning the pages.
0: Kept turning the pages, did the work, actually did the work. And then I would go back. So, like, okay, let's see if this really helped where I'm at, right? So then I would go back and do the book again, and I was like, wow.
1: What made
0: totally
1: you
0: felt different.
1: What made you pick up these books? Was there someone there to say, hey, read this, listen to this song, go to this class? Like, was there someone there?
0: I had a good friend in jail when I was in Arnett County, and we kind of were on some same stuff, and I think our energies were kind of feeding off of each other. And I had, you know, a therapist tell me, well, you cannot deny the fact, because I was arguing all these things, like, no, I'm not. And, well, you can't argue the fact that you have PTSD. You can't argue that. So, yeah, I had the time, so why not do the work? You know, and it definitely did help. And I was already doing the work with God, spiritually, but now I was writing it down and really seeing where God has always been in my life through everything, always holding my hand.
1: So I'm trying to relate in a sense of when I don't want to do something, I don't want to do it.
0: You just got to do it.
1: What pushes for me, you to do that?
0: Discipline for what I want to heal. I want healing. I don't want to be sad. I want to be the strongest person I can be for my children, for my family. And in order to do that, I have to heal myself. So I have to go through and do the inner work. And it has to come first, like recovery. And recovery isn't just substances. Like, what's left after that? A whole lot of, you know?
1: A whole lot of,
0: So, you gotta let that go. Because, like I said, that's not who you are. That's just where you were.
1: I really like that. So this moment of clarity and discipline where you're like, everybody's telling me these things. Here's the book. I have to turn the other page. What was that pivot of turning on discipline?
0: Well, they say it takes 21 days to form a habit, 21 days to break a habit, and determination, like, how bad do you want it? What do you really want? And I know I don't want that again. So what do I have to do different? So, you know, you just do it. You just get up and do it.
1: Start with day one.
0: Start with day one. One day at a time, one prayer at a time.
1: So this, I don't know if it's a second chance, third chance, fourth chance for you. But this new chance that you have, what is it that you hope to get out of it the most?
0: What do I hope to get out of it the most? Just growth. A new peace. Able to love completely, authentically.
1: Is that how you define peace?
0: I don't know that I would say that's how I define it, but it's pretty peaceful. Love is pretty peaceful. I mean, it hurts. Not, you know, there's ups and downs to anything. But when you're comfortable in your own skin, it's a little bit easier. You know, I have peace today that I'm working my recovery. My recovery, which was for me, and I'm killing it, and that gives me peace. I have peace that my kids aren't going to get a phone call that I overdosed. That brings me peace.
1: If I had your kids in the room right now and gave them the microphone, and I said, "Can you describe Mom to me?" What do you think they would say?
0: God only knows what they'd say. God only knows. But I definitely believe that they would say that through everything I've been through, I've never lost my faith. Ever. And that I am strong.
1: I'm really curious to know exactly what they would say now, that look on your face.
0: God only knows, you know. I mean, it traumatized them. You know, my trauma traumatized them.
1: So, Lea Maya's house, can you tell us where it's at one more time and maybe where to find more information?
0: It's in Saginaw on 14th Street.
1: And then we can add that link into the comments. But before we go, I wanted to ask you our signature question. What is a piece of advice that you would give to a woman in the Great Lakes Bay region?
0: I would say to forgive yourself, to remember your worth, and that you can do anything that you put your mind to. And no, it's not fun, but you can do it.
1: But it's not fun all the time.
0: It's not fun all the time. No.
1: For those of you who are tuning in for the first time, my name is Christiana Malagata, and we talk about women empowerment. We just had Lori Bone on, and thank you so much, Lori.
0: Thank you.
1: That was Lori Bone, and that's what she said.

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0: $56 million in North America. Disney's live-action Moana added another $10.5 million this weekend, good enough for second place.
1: It's good to see them fighting again.
2: It sure is.
0: Or Toy Story 5, another Disney release, took in another $10 million. Disney is the parent company of ABC. Mike Dubusky, ABC News.
3: ABC's Rena Roy says the Fed will make a decision this week on interest rates.
4: The broader expectation is the Fed holds steady while watching to see whether higher energy prices start spilling into core inflation, meaning there is a chance we could see a rate hike later this year.
3: That meeting is on Wednesday. Mortgage rates are already up. The average rate on a 30-year fixed, 6.58%. German authorities say the suspect in a deadly Berlin Pride attack that killed one person and left 29 hurt got shot and killed by police 24 hours after the attack. Abdul Balu is a German citizen with Lebanese roots, and prosecutors say he tried to join the militant Islamic State group. Palm Springs, California, always hot this time of year, but not like this. 112 this week and 120 degrees possible next weekend. I'm Wayne Cabot, ABC News.
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6: Here's your WSGW weatherology forecast. Scattered showers and thunderstorms tonight with partly cloudy skies and a low of 68 degrees. Monday, scattered showers and thunderstorms continue with mostly sunny skies and a high of 87. West-southwest winds at 10 miles per hour, gusts to 20 miles per hour. Gusty winds continue on Tuesday. Isolated showers taper off early in the morning, leaving partly sunny skies and a high of 79. North winds gust to 25 miles per hour as a cold front moves through. I'm meteorologist Bella Pittman with the WSGW weatherology forecast. Right now, it's 89 degrees.
7: 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Now, here is your host, Kareem Bowen.
8: Good afternoon. This is Kareem, and welcome to another edition of United Shades of Gray, conversations of race in America. Today is another beautiful day out there in the neighborhood. Sun is shining. It is warm outside. I'm in my zen. Also in the stream, for those of you who are watching via our social media, and also now for those of you who are listening to this on the radio, we have in the studio across from me in a beautiful blue. I like that color blue. Jonathan, John B. in the place to be. What's good, John?
9: Hello, hello.
8: I like that. Good. Good with the eyes, too. Jonathan, you're working it out.
9: What?
8: The shirt and the eyes.
9: Oh, yeah.
8: Making you pop over there. but also we have those of you who are watching via social media stream, my co-host Mark Bassett, sitting by the pool, making great things happen with the wonderful glass windows behind him. What's going on, Mark?
10: Not too much. I'm just at home. Just at home getting ready to leave town next week, like I said. So
8: Mark is he is getting ready to do some traveling, visit some family. But it's the big weekend coming up that we have always loved. It was
9: we count down to this.
8: It is the annual Christmas aglow. And Mark, what are the treasures you're looking for this year?
10: I'm not looking for anything in particular. I just, you know, if I see something I like, I'll buy it. I don't think I shared this with you. You know, every year they have a museum, and the museum is, you know, different people bring parts of their collections and show them, and people walk through and look through the museum every night. I'm actually displaying in the museum this year. I'm displaying part of my collection in the museum.
8: So how does that happen, Mark? How does one get from Midland to showing in a Christmas museum halfway across the country?
10: Well, I mean, I've picked a part of my collection that is easy to transport. It's a lot of advertising pieces, so like cardboard signs, advertising.

0: everything, soda, beer, cigarettes, you know, for the Christmas season, candy, etc. I'm going to pack up, you know, we have a third car, a minivan that my wife forced us to keep, which I'm glad she did for occasions like this. And I'm going to pack up the minivan and drive to Norfolk, Virginia, the Tidewater area, to display the advertising collection I have at the Christmas Museum.
1: How much of that is Coca-Cola advertising for the holidays?
2: Right. Yeah. You had a lot of that.
0: Not a lot. I don't really love the Coca-Cola Santa. I have a few pieces. I have a lot of 7-Up pieces. Sprite. I mean, not Sprite, but Squirt is another one that had pretty cool advertising. And then I've got some pretty cool cigarette advertising, actually, carton covers and signs of cigarettes as well as beer. I've got some pretty cool beer advertising.
2: Okay. So we got Christmas Aglow. We're going to talk about those great finds that Mark has. Mark, actually, when we were nominated, we were talking about, was it Black Santa?
1: Black Santa. Black Santa. It was the segment that won, what was it, Best Personality?
2: Yeah.
1: From the MAB?
2: Yeah. Black Santa. So you got to bring some more stuff up there for us to talk about that.
0: I'm going to bring a small Black Santa to display along with the advertising. So.
2: I think that's awesome. So I'm excited about that, but there's so much going on. I want to get into our show today.
0: Before we get into
2: do we need
0: show,
2: to touch up on
0: to follow up? I think Jonathan has approval.
2: That's right.
1: Yes.
2: So Jonathan, so for those of you who do not know, on last week, Mark, who is the dresser, he dresses like a well-dressed black preacher. No, I'm just joking. But he dresses extremely.
0: We're not going to do that to you, Jonathan. Don't worry.
2: Pinstripes and polka dots. Mark said, hey, why don't we dress you for your wedding? So Mark was talking about getting the suit. I'm doing the accessories. And so Mark had to check in with the fiance, and I mean, Jonathan did. So Jonathan, we need the drum roll, please.
1: She said yes.
2: She said yes again.
1: She said yes, and thank you for being so generous.
2: Yes, and thank you. I think you're just on a streak with this one. She keeps telling you yes.
0: What does she think about your sense of style, Jonathan? What does she like how you dress, or does she make some comments of like, you know, hey?
1: She hasn't said anything. Upgrading?
2: Is this her way of saying yes? We need to upgrade a little bit.
1: I don't know. She likes when I wear a suit.
2: Okay.
1: She hasn't made fun of me wearing a suit yet.
2: Okay.
1: So.
0: All right.
2: I mean, what are you about? 6'2", Jonathan?
1: 6'5".
0: No.
2: You're 6'5"?
0: Yeah, I'm 6'2".
2: Holy moly.
0: Yeah.
2: Holy my, you, wow.
1: Good luck finding a suit. That's the problem.
2: No, but, yeah, but
0: that,
2: I mean.
0: That's going to be an issue because usually the suits, you know, to fit a guy your height is going to be a bigger chest.
1: Yep.
2: Yeah, so you got to bring it in the waist.
0: A slim suit.
2: And in the chest, yeah.
0: Yeah.
2: Wow, you're like runway material, Jonathan. 6'5", thin. If you're only good looking, you'd be okay.
0: So we need the when is the wedding is in October? Is that correct?
1: Early October. Yep.
0: All right. So we need to find it.
2: Yeah, Mark is saying that we need to find a time. He said we need to find a time to get together.
0: Probably to take you shopping.
2: You came in right on cue, Mark. Yeah. All right, so let's get in to our conversation today. I want to give a shout out first of all, but when we get started, this past weekend was the 4th of July weekend. There was a lot that was going on, and you know, teenagers, young kids were full in effect. And I asked everybody, they were like, "No, it was quiet and calm where we were." Well, I got called to a scene with dozens of teenage kids. Fighting. And, you know, so we were sitting there, and I want to just give a shout out because law enforcement was outnumbered by a bazillion to one. But I do want to give them a shout out because I think that they did an amazing job of really trying to corral and to make sure that everyone was good. I thank them for allowing the men from our organization, Help CVI, to kind of step in and to support and to kind of get in and talk with kids. And they were bringing them out of the cars and getting them back to their parents. It was a tall order, but I just want to say thank you and congratulations on a job well done for that type of event. And I know that it can be very dynamic. Many of us, we get really sensitive when it comes to kids and law enforcement, but I think that they did a really good job. And that's from the Saginaw Police Department, to our county sheriff's department and the state police that were there. We don't get too many times that we're saying thank you for the work that they do. So many times we hear the negativity that comes along with it. But I do want to take this moment just to say thank you. I appreciate the work and the support that you all provided on the 4th of July. And so I think that when you know, celebration or honor is due, I think we got to make sure that we do that. So I just wanted to take a chance, take this time just to say that. So thank you, thank you, thank you, thank you. And I think that what was displayed this past weekend was a great example of how community residents and community organizations can have a very great relationship. I say a partnership with law enforcement. It does not have to be antagonistic, but today or this weekend was a great show of how that relationship really can function and work well. So great job, everybody. But I do want to get into our conversation. A lot has happened on the 4th of July. Did you guys watch the 4th of July festivities in D.C. or anything that was going on? Had you guys happened to see any of the pictures of the organization that was walking through the streets of D.C. During the 4th of July?
1: No. I heard like the state fair thing was a flop.
0: The white supremacist group with masks on. Yeah.
2: You've heard about it, at least. You've been
0: Yeah.
2: No, Jonathan, well, you're not in news. You're completely away from news, aren't you?
1: I took a long weekend and turned off everything.
2: Sometimes you got to do that. Well, I didn't see it initially, but people were like, you got to turn on the TV and see this. And I was watching different clips of this. So, Mark, there was a white supremacist group. I'm not even sure which group it is. That's how much attention I gave it. But there was one picture that was super duper striking. Those of you who are familiar with where the White House is in D.C. And that area for a long is very white. D.C. is called Chocolate City. It's called Chocolate City because there's so many black people in D.C. And so to see a white supremacist group, it's not rare. People march on the Capitol all the time. That's not rare. But it was just the nature in which it happened. And I think the climate that we have been seeing happen and engaging in for some time now made it really interesting and something that people would report on. The other thing that was interesting, I saw a picture of an African-American woman sitting on what would be, it wasn't a bus, I guess a sub.
0: It was the metro.
2: A metro. Subway. Did you see the picture, Mark?
0: I did, yeah.
2: Did you not think that that was a very interesting and striking picture?
0: Well, it was. I mean, I'm guessing she was sitting there. And
2: yeah, we're going to describe it after we talk about it. No, go ahead, Mark. He's describing it.
0: I was just going to say, it looked like she had been sitting on the metro, and then they got on the metro at some other later stop, and were just riding the metro to wherever they were going. It was a striking image of this young black woman surrounded by all of these white supremacists with masks on.
2: The picture that you're talking about, and it was the way that she was looking, like, I can't believe that you're getting on here, but I'm for this today. But it was just a striking moment for me as I thought about what was going on and I saw that image, to think that it was almost like a blast from the past that had resurfaced again in modern day time. Did you get a sense of that, Mark?
0: I mean, the difference though was they weren't, it looked like they were leaving her alone. They weren't harassing her.
2: Absolutely.
0: Which, you know, and you know, 50, 70 years ago, they probably would be harassing her. But
2: I do have a question. When we think about this, why do you think that this organization, I think it's kind of obvious, but I'll ask the question anyways, why the masks? You know, back in the day, it was the hoods. Today, we see these organizations wearing masks. Why?
1: I've got a theory on this.
0: Like, why does anyone wear a mask? I mean, I think people are afraid of, like, you know, everyone's going to identify who they are, and they're going to be subject to all sorts of things, from being fired to being harassed by people of different political views, you know. So
1: I have a feeling that that's the excuse that gets put up a lot of the time, that, well, I don't want to be identified and get canceled just for expressing my political belief. But I would hope that at least in some of them, deep down, there's some shame, and they want to, and that's why. is it's not I'm afraid of consequences. It's there's some shame for.
2: I feel this way, and I'm embarrassed that I feel this way, yeah. So I don't want people to...
1: Yeah.
2: What do you think about that, Mark?
0: I have a hard time believing that, but maybe, you know, who knows? I'm not inside their head. I yeah. wouldn't do that sort of thing. I think they're more afraid of the consequences. Yeah, my personal belief is they're afraid of the consequences that might fall on them by being identified.
2: And I would have to agree, Mark, because I think that shame would keep you at home, but I think conviction... would bring you there, would bring you out. I mean, I would imagine that they're coming from all over the country or wherever they're coming from. They're not all coming from a single place. So there has to be a sense of conviction that this is what I truly believe for them to make a trip and to invest in getting there. I think that shame, I think that whenever you go against something that would be considered normal or a standard or the status quo, there is an element of fear and shame that may be attached. But in this particular, I think that that their sense of conviction and standing up for what they believe is greater than that fear. I think that that's the thing that pushes them beyond just sitting at home feeling that way and not having the conversation with neighbors, but would mobilize them to actually stand up, come out, and to do what they're doing. Mark, I tend to believe that those masks are representative of the fact that I don't want to have to deal with the backlash. I don't want everyone to know. So I think that that's where that connection to shame may be for you, Jonathan. I don't want other people to know that that I'm out here doing this.
1: Yeah. I don't want to own my words.
2: Yeah, and it's a cowardly strength, I guess, if you could.
1: Yeah.
2: But I think that it's something that, for me, it's kind of like, wow. It's one of those moments that I often think like who is really behind the mask? Like, just say it already. I'm a person who believes that whatever you believe, you should believe it boldly. I say that for people of the LGBTQR+ community, QI+ community, that whoever you are, whatever you believe, own what you are. Just do what you do, right? So I don't have any respect. But it's interesting. It was a symbolism of support and 250 years of the United States. Go ahead.
1: Maybe they were worried about COVID. That's why they were wearing the masks. That's probably what it was.
2: From the people who have fought the mask mandate and fought the fact that COVID was real, now they realize that COVID is real, so they wear masks.
0: It was real.
2: But I want to get into today's conversation. Really. Can a black man obtain justice in the justice system? And this is, I need y'all to understand that this is from a black man, by a black man, worded by a black man, presented to all of you that are out there with my two co-hosts who happen to be white men. And so I think that this conversation, and we've kind of talked about things of this nature, but this is a very real, I bring it up and bring it to the forefront because this is a real conversation that is happening in black communities all across the country. You know, Mark, we talk about how this administration has really done a lot of things that initially were like, it's rich versus poor. We moved from there like, there are some things here that are clearly kind of pandering or moving toward that race basis of what's happening. But beyond that, we're no longer talking about this administration. I think that this administration has kind of offered up an opportunity for folks to feel emboldened in certain things that they do. How do you all feel about that statement, Mark?
0: Well, I think there's no debating that, I don't think. I mean, the rhetoric people use in just normal discourse, the name calling, the belittling, the demonizing people of different views, it's all, you know, a lot of things are okay now that weren't okay 10 to 15 years ago.
2: I want you to respond to Jonathan, but I'm going to come back to you, Mark, about a question that is tied to this, but you said something, this is probably a year or two ago, and I want to bring it back up, but go ahead.
1: Emboldening, yes, but kind of leveling a playing field in a certain way, whereas if people of a conservative bent were to voice some of those opinions, they'd be stoned in the public square, whereas people on the left could say those things. They could call names. They could poke and prod and cause problems like that because they had that pedestal to stand on. Whereas now it is, okay, conservatives are right there too, like it or not. And have many people been abusing that ability? Yeah. But I don't think we're in a position where one group has power over the other in the public square anymore.
2: Okay, I want to make.
0: Hold on, Mark. One sec.
2: Because I want to make one correction to what Jonathan said. You can't use conservatives, because I consider myself a conservative, and I know that Mark considers himself a conservative.
1: Okay, let me.
2: Yeah.
1: Conservative pundits, talkers, voices that are out there, especially in the media square, if they were to say something that the left considered crossing a line, then they would get ridiculed. They'd get all the crap thrown their way that they could. That's no longer the case. They're able to say those things. Now,
2: when you say those things, what are we saying? What do you mean? Give me an example.
1: Criticizing policy in a way, and criticizing people in a way that, honestly, if you go after somebody who is a public figure, you should be allowed to do that. Before, you went after a public figure on the left, you got hammered. Whereas now,
0: what do you mean?
1: You're emboldened.
0: Can I ask you a clarifying question, Jonathan? Like, what do you mean by going after? I mean, I have no issue criticizing or disagreeing with a policy position or an opinion. But when you start to ridicule people and name call people,
1: saying someone's unqualified to be in their position is a perfectly legitimate thing to say.
2: I think that's always happened, though.
1: It's happened, but not without repercussions.
0: Yeah, I guess I don't see that, I guess.
2: Wonk, wonk, wonk. Give us a better example, Jonathan. We're trying to give you this.
1: Charlie Kirk said Ketanji Brown Jackson didn't deserve her position.
2: Okay.
1: In more words than that, with more nuance than that. And that's the bit that was taken out, and he was dragged through the mud for it when there was a liberal bent to public discourse.
2: Okay.
1: That's gone. People can say that kind of thing now without getting dragged through the mud.
2: Okay.
0: So they're still going to be dragged through the mud.
1: But the question was, are people emboldened to say these things now? The answer is yes. It just places them on a level playing field, whereas you could go after Republican leaders all day and say, that person's an idiot, why are they in any position of power?
2: Okay, I'm sorry, go ahead. Okay, so my thing is, the example that you gave about the remarks by Charlie Kirk, it wasn't the fact that Charlie Kirk said them solely, but it's the fact that he said the remarks that she was unqualified about the most qualified individual on the Supreme Court, Justice Roberts included. And so when you look at where they were and you look at who she was and the statements that he had made in combination of other statements that have been framed by Charlie, it was problematic. And the outrage wasn't just because Charlie said it about a black woman, but he said it about one of the most qualified, if not the most qualified individual.
1: Fine. Anybody goes after Nancy Pelosi in the past 8 years and they get crap slung at them.
0: I guess I look at it like, just this sounds a little bit like the argument, like, well, they were doing it, so it's okay, we can do it now.
1: No, the question was,
0: I just don't believe anybody should be doing it.
1: I think everybody should be doing it.
2: You think everybody should be doing it?
1: I think we should be questioning our lawmakers and public figures and putting them under a microscope 24/7.
0: I think the question becomes is, how do you go about doing it? And what are you going after? I think, you know, with this, you know, let's just be, you know, with Donald Trump and the kind of the movement he spawned, it's got nothing to do with about legitimate critiques. It's got everything to do with about making fun of how people talk, how they look, how they behave, and not about things of real substance frequently.
2: All right, we're going to take our first commercial break here. I think that this is interesting. I'm excited to see where this goes on the second half of our conversation. Has it happened? Jonathan says yes. I tend to believe yes. But we'll get into this a little bit more as we come back with more United Shades of Gray.
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2: This is Kareem. We're back.

0: with more United Shades of Grey, Conversations of Race in America. And today, we have already begun a very spirited conversation, which I absolutely love. I think that this is good for everybody to hear these conversations as we show people that you can have a spirited conversation and think and view things differently and yet come to the table and continue to be friends, continue to interact, and to live to have another conversation. So today, we are coming and our conversation is lending toward can a black man obtain justice in the justice system? And I wanted to talk about this because there's been so many things as of late that have kind of come down to that black white thing, and what we've seen as of late are situations where a black man is either in a situation where he is being brought to justice, or a black man as being the victim of crimes, and what many in the black community would say, myself included, that there has been a lack or a falling of justice as it relates to the fulfillment of which the system should be doing. And so I want to start with the most recent case. This is what I think the world is kind of looking at. And what's been interesting about the coverage of this situation with Nolan Xavier Wells, the young 18-year-old kid down in Mississippi that went with some friends who happened to be all white to Horn Island. His phone returns. He doesn't. The friends return. The boat returns. The only thing that does not return is Nolan. And there has been, you know, great speculation. And I will side with folks in saying that there was a quick judgment of these conversations that the white folks did it with no real issue. And I think that it speaks to a greater sense of fear that many black parents have when their children enter into white spaces. Are we good with how I framed that so far? Is there anything that, because I really haven't.
1: I want to hear you talk more.
0: Okay. Jonathan, you never want to hear me talk more, but I appreciate it. I'll ingratiate you. So I think that the conversation here, so we've heard many people in the black community say, you know what, we've seen it on the TikTok reels. Black folks should never, don't let your kids go out with all white folks. Don't let your kids, this is what happens when your kids go out with all white people. Someone said, Cheryl Walker, she said, we have to be careful with that framing, because what we do is we actually bring pain to the parents who are probably already telling themselves that they should not have let their son go for a number of reasons. And we're blaming the parents for this happening because we're saying you should have known better. So I don't want to be a person who says that, but I do get the sentiment in black spaces that many black people feel this is not a one-off. This is not something that's rare. But something to be concerned about.
1: There's a lot of conclusions that have been jumped to it.
0: Absolutely, point. Absolutely.
1: Like, this happened Saturday.
0: Yeah.
1: Last Saturday, as people are hearing this on the radio.
0: Yep.
1: As of the time of recording, there hasn't been a positive ID made on the body quite yet. I would be shocked if it wasn't.
0: Well, I think the mother or the family, a family member, said that it was him.
1: Okay.
0: Yeah. So and that was just something that just recently happened, but you're right.
1: So this is so very early in any kind of investigation, but it is suspicious. It's very suspicious, and I'll agree that the people that were on that island need to be looked at very closely. Why'd they come back without him?
0: Yeah, that's Mark. Does that lend to weird behavior to you as well?
2: Well, of course. I mean, I this is the first time I'm hearing about this story. I haven't heard this story at all. So they went on the island and they came back without him and didn't say anything?
0: Yeah, that's his phone happened. Yeah, pretty much. His phone was in the boat. They found his phone in the boat, but he never came back.
2: And yeah, I mean, so, and they didn't call the police. They didn't, I mean, it's obviously very suspicious.
0: Well, and for the point of bringing some clarity, some of the reports, I guess, as the judge or whomever is talking, were saying that he told his friends that he was going to stay on the island. So that is the reason why they were not like, oh my gosh, Nolan isn't here.
2: Okay.
0: And so if that being the case, you go ahead and say, I'm still like, bro, you came with us, you're leaving with us. I don't let people do that when we go places. But I'm going to

0: Here's another story, and I don't know if you guys have paid attention, and I don't know the young lady's name at the moment, where this black woman was dating a white guy who was her fiance. They were in Africa somewhere on a trip, and he came home, and he told his family that she died, and there was no other response. He came home, she didn't come home, and he was like, I don't know what happened. And then they find videos of them having this major altercation from the cameras inside the place. And now there's a revelation that he pretty much is the most logical suspect.
1: I guess I don't look at that story as a black-white story. I look at that as spouses disappear.
0: And I get that. But when I saw that story, my sentiments were very similar. And I say this because growing up, and this is how I think why there is a really big difference when I talk about how the lessons that black parents have to teach their kids in America that white families never have conversations about. One of those stories, because I grew up in a situation where there was other folks, and my mother would be like, who's the other, any other black kids going? Because I went to a school at one stage it was all white. And my parents were like, who are the other black kids? Is Choya going down the road? Is Brian going down? And is your cousin Reggie going? Because if somebody else wasn't going, you weren't going. And it was the conversation of, hey, you got to be careful. And I think that they were speaking, epigenetics says that we deal with trauma. And as we deal with trauma, that trauma is passed in through the DNA, and we pass it from generation. It becomes generational trauma. Right. And so I think because of the situations, and we can go all the way back to Emmett Till that talk about these stories of how black men don't return home after showing up in all white spaces. It's a conversation that white America never has to deal with. But it is one that as a young black man, my family, and I say my family because of my grandmother, my aunts and uncles, my mom, these were conversations. You got to be careful. Don't be going out there, especially when it was going bump. Don't be getting on the boats with the white people. And I'll say this. My cousin, Marlo Prescott, you can Google this. We got a call that he was in a boating accident, and this is like 1987 or something like that, 1983, I don't know. And he drowned. And the only thing that we knew is that he had a white girlfriend, he went with his white friends to go swimming, and he ended up dead. Our first thought of conversation was like, oh my God, what did they do to him? Because there is a fear that exists, very real, that when black kids go into predominantly white spaces, sometimes they don't return home safely. So that being said, putting that in that context of the things that have been taught, putting that into the context of the things that have been seen and experienced, things that have recently been in the news, I think that is where the jump to a conclusion comes from. Do I think that is legitimate? Absolutely not, because we got to figure out the details, right? But does that concept or that idea for both of you, is that something that is very foreign? Is that something that's striking to the two of you all hearing that these are conversations that parents are having with young black boys and girls? What are your thoughts about that?
1: No, not really. I mean, you've talked about this before. It's probably no different than, white parent telling their kid, like, hey, if you're going to walk into Harlem, they'll be very careful walking into Harlem alone, kind of a thing. So.
2: No, that's racist, Mark. You can't say that.
0: No, actually, it's unfactual. It's unfactual. The statistics will tell you that white folks are safer in black spaces than black people are in some situations.
1: I get your point.
0: Yeah. No, I get your point. What about you, Jonathan?
2: That's kind of where I was at.
0: Okay.
2: Yeah, it's similar to that, and I think both of them have equally shaky grounding. You know what I mean? I think both of them are as illegitimate as each other in terms of the worries.
0: So you think
2: don't drive through that part of town.
0: I think that that's a fear that statistics don't support. Black men showing up unalived after being in spaces that are all white has some support in terms of historical premise and factors.
2: White people getting robbed in black neighborhoods has support.
0: But you know what has greater support? White people being robbed by white people and black people being robbed by black people. I think that. Well,

0: What's that?
1: Okay. Well, yeah, for sure. And you black people being killed by black people
0: and white people being killed by white people.
2: Yeah.
0: No. What I'm saying is, I think that when you look at the stats, that's what happens now. What I am saying is to think, and for you all, this it's kind of saying like things are even now. And I'm not even trying to point fingers at people, but what I'm saying is...
2: That's not what we're saying.
0: Hold on.
1: That's not what I'm saying.
0: Let me clarify what I'm saying, okay?
1: Yeah.
0: What I am saying is there is a history that is supported by factual data that we cannot erase from this nation.
1: That's for sure.
0: Black people have disappeared, not only from public spaces, but folks have come into their homes, taken them out, and they've never been seen again.
2: And
0: that's what I'm saying is entrenched in the understanding as to why people say what they've said.
2: And here's where I agree with your analysis, is where you say that trauma gets passed down.
0: Absolutely.
2: That isn't the world we live in anymore, necessarily. That's an imprint left over in many ways. That is, you need to be careful because of this history.
0: Jonathan, are you oblivious to the fact
2: that... So you think that's happening?
0: I think it happens today. And if you read, you're a news person, right?
2: Okay.
0: Are you aware of the fact that there have been, like, especially since 2020, there have been black people showing up lynched, hanging in public spaces? One of the last individuals, and I do not remember his name at the time, was lynched with his hand, was hung, I have to use the word, he was hung with his hands behind his back. So, and it wasn't just one, there was a series. These things have been happening. So what I'm saying is that, yes, it is a fear that passes down through generations, and we do pass down things and cause our children to have fears in situations that we shouldn't be. I'll say that because my grandmother passed down her fear of snakes to every person in the family, right? So it does happen. But what I am saying is that there are continual reports of instances that arise where black people show up missing or black people have been hanging in trees, especially, now this is what I'm going to say, and this is where the story gets really, especially in states like Mississippi, especially in states like Missouri and Arkansas, those places where, as we looked at freedoms that were being passed forward, they still have sundown towns in those states. You guys understand what I mean by sundown towns, right?
1: I would assume it means you better be inside by sundown.
0: Absolutely. These are cities where
1: I was just Googling it because I was just curious as
0: what's
1: you
0: that?
1: Were talking. The last lynching in the U.S. was 1981.
0: The last lynching that was classified as a lynching.
1: Right.
0: But right. Black people...
1: There is some debate that there was another one in 1998.
0: Yeah, yeah. So these are things that are classified. These are things that are classified as lynching, and that's why I made the distinction before when I said lynching. I corrected myself, and I said I need to use the word hanging because he was hung in a space after having an altercation with someone, a white gentleman, with his arms behind his back. So that was not classified as a lynching. So I guess if we were to look at the world through rosy lens, which I am not afforded that opportunity all of the time, or others individuals who look like myself, then we might say that it was not a lynching. And so this is a part of what I think is important. But I want to get back to this particular situation. And the Nolan case is just interesting. I think that we all find that there are details and situations here that are very interesting. And I think that until details come out, we can't make a definitive decision. Am I ready to say that it's racist? No, I'm not. Are my spidey senses going up saying, this is a black man on a boat, which is where they always told us, don't be getting in no boats with the white folks. This is a black man on a boat with a group of white friends who has shown up unalived. There's suspicion. Can I say that it's racist? I don't know what's happened. So I think a jump, as you were saying, Jonathan, to say that this is a racist situation is a jump.
1: Yeah, I mean, I think we have to be careful that any time a black person gets killed by a person of another race, that it's racist, racially motivated versus something else.
0: And I don't think that that's the case. I agree with you, John, Mark. I think that we have to be aware of that. But I think that there are some things. White people struggle to understand what racism is through the lens of black America. And I think that it's important for us to take a look at and a step back to say, if it quacks like a duck and it walks like a duck, then chances are it's a duck. But I will agree with you. We have to be very careful. I don't like to say that things are racist. I really don't. I don't even like to talk about racism. But unfortunately, it is a piece of how we live today. I want to move to this next story because I know that this is another situation which is very controversial. And it was the Carmelo Anthony. And Mark, you probably have no idea. Not Carmelo Anthony, the basketball player.
1: When I first saw the headline, I was like, what did Carmelo Anthony do again? He's in trouble again? I thought he turned his life around. So,
0: yeah. So no. Carmelo's out there doing Carmelo. And I think his son is playing ball as well. But this is a younger man, another team that was at a Texas track meet. He goes in, the rain starts coming down. He goes into the opponent's track meets tent, sitting in the tent. Don't know if he knew somebody, can't remember what those details were. But there's an altercation that takes place. They told him, you need to get out of here. And they tell him to leave. So I guess they try to forcibly remove him or whatever. The guy, the black kid, stabs the other kid with a knife that he had in his backpack. You see him running from a video from the tent. He falls down. He then is sentenced to 35 years in prison. Now, the thing, so have you heard anything about that, Mark?
1: Very little other than that. That's about the extent of it. Yeah.
0: What about you, Jonathan?
2: Yeah, I've heard of that one.
0: Okay, so the thing that was interesting about this, and this is where we talk about the justice in the justice system. At first glance, I'd be like, okay, first of all, you know, people might ask, why do you have a knife? Those might be questions that would come up. The other question is, why were you in the opposing team's tent? That would be another question that I think people would want to know as to why that happened. Somebody said that he knew someone under the tent. They invited him to come. The next thing becomes where the altercation takes place. And neither of us were there. There are people that were there. And the people outside the tent say, hey, this is what took place. We didn't really see anything. People inside the tent said that he was very aggressive, a term which is often used to define black men when we are upset or we feel a particular way about something. But anyways, so this white kid ends up dead, and the black kid is the person who stabbed him. I don't think anyone had any issue with that. I think the issue becomes, where do we enter into this place, and when does stand your ground or protect yourself? Is there a difference in where that shows up for black men versus is there a difference when that shows up for white men? In addition to this, I think that the family's relationship to the judge, who has now stepped down from practicing, them being shown out with drinks with the judge, different things.
1: You're
0: that
1: talking about the victim's family.
0: Yes. And so those types of things became,
1: that's a problem. He probably should have recused himself from the trial. Mm-hmm. So
0: that would be a part of what people would say. So some might say, hey, this was really about bad judgment and bad morality, and the judge should have recused himself, as you said, Mark. Others would say there was a desire to frame this and to get a conviction, and because of that, it turned out the way that it did. What are your thoughts about that?
1: Well, I don't have any because all I know about this case is what you've said. I mean, nothing else. The judge, you know, it's a big issue. He should have recused himself. So that in and of itself probably warrants a new trial. So
2: that's going to be grounds for an appeal.
0: Yeah,
2: I would agree with that. But I still see him getting convicted and sentenced.
0: Okay.
2: Maybe not to 35 years.
0: Yeah. And I think that was I'm glad you mentioned that, because the sentencing, the length of sentencing has been another issue that we have seen show up over and over again for black men in the legal system. I'm hesitant, but I do. We can always pick this up later. But there was a case of, what was the Asian man? There was an Asian man. Put it in the notes, Jonathan.
2: Rick Chow.
0: Yeah. Mr. Chow.
1: Oh, the guy that shot the kid with the water bottle. Yeah.
0: Yeah. So I was looking at the video of the kid picking up stuff, walking through the store, putting things down, walking out the store. To me, that was the end of the situation. They proceeded to chase after this kid. He was shot in the back and found to not have stolen anything, but yet he was found innocent. Do you all see how this is problematic in places where black people, this particular situation?
2: Here's some details.
0: Go ahead.
2: A weapon was found next to him, and the defense argued that the young man had pulled the weapon out, turned, and pointed it at the at Chow's son.
0: Who chased him out of the store.
2: Who chased him out of the store.
0: Okay.
2: Yeah, I don't do that. That's dumb.
0: Yeah, I'm just saying.
2: But, and that's where reasonable doubt comes into play, because a lot of our justice system is based on reasonable doubt.
0: Even if there's a situation, because when you watch the camera, the kid, he didn't steal, run. He didn't run out the store. He walked out the store. But they followed him out of the store.
2: Because, if a clerk thinks somebody's stolen something, are they going to follow him out of the store?
0: And they chased him out of the store, but he purportedly, from what the record shows, that he hadn't stolen anything.
2: Okay, so they were mistaken. They thought that he had stolen something, and they followed him.
0: Yeah, so it's okay to kill someone in that particular situation.
1: Well, that's not what Jonathan said. You know,
2: then he pulls a gun and points it at the man's son?
0: Okay, I'm going to do some more, because I did not get that particular detail. But the fact of the matter is, does this occur if he does not chase a man who has not committed a crime? Because to me, it feels as though it's okay if I feel that you've done something wrong, but can't commit to the fact that you did. Unfortunately, this is the end of it. We're going to pick it up next week. God bless you all. Grace and peace.
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